0: Live from NPR News in Washington, I'm Ryland Barton. A government watchdog agency estimates the Trump administration spent nearly $7 billion paying federal workers to quit their jobs last year. As NPR's Andrea Hsu reports, the move was part of a broad effort to slash the government.
1: The Government Accountability Office found spending on administrative leave soared last year, mostly due to the Trump administration's deferred resignation program. In early 2025, nearly all federal workers were given the option to quit their jobs in exchange for pay and benefits through at least September. The GAO estimates some 144,000 federal workers accepted the offer. The Trump administration estimated the workforce reductions would save the government $20 billion a year, far more than they spent on the buyout program. Critics of the administration say the mass exodus of talent has hobbled many agencies, making them less efficient than before. Andrea Hsu, NPR News.
0: Health Secretary Robert F. Kennedy Jr. returned to the anti-vaccine organization he founded to give a keynote address today. NPR's Sydney Lupkin reports.
2: Kennedy spoke at the Children's Health Defense Conference for more than an hour. In his speech, he pointed out a rise in autism and other chronic conditions, but he was careful about not saying vaccines caused those conditions. Instead, Kennedy repeatedly said he wanted to search for answers from his position at the helm of the Department of Health and Human Services. He told the crowd, that largely views vaccines as dangerous, that although they may have hoped he would change policies his first day, government is slow. He assured them they had friends in the White House. To register for the event, members of the media had to agree that they assumed all risks for attending the event, including, quote, exposure to illness or contagious disease. Sydney Lupkin, NPR News.
0: Canadian Prime Minister Mark Carney has embraced the prospect of his country becoming the European Union's first associate member. In a speech to European Parliament, he praised cooperation between Europe and Canada, but President Trump's trade war and the relationship with the U.S. hung over the address. Carney said that closer ties with Europe would ensure no country could control Canada's markets or undermine its sovereignty. President Trump has dismissed warnings about artificial intelligence, but Trump is concerned about falling behind China, as NPR's Emily Feng reports.
3: President Trump has directly cited one of the reasons why he supports AI expansionism as basically, we don't build this stuff first, no matter how dangerous it could be. China's going to do it first. And there's been a very robust debate about, well, can China actually build that first? The U.S. still has a pretty substantial lead when it comes to hardware and software abilities when it comes to AI. So can it build these frontier models faster than the U.S.? And actually, does it even really want to?
0: NPR's Emily Feng reporting. Major U.S. stock indexes rose today. This is NPR.
4: With KCLU News, I'm Dave Meyer. Three high school students were arrested after detectives say some threatening online videos appeared to target some students at a Ventura County high school. The videos are part of a nationwide trend depicting a cartoon character making threats toward schools and students. Ventura police say in this case, some students at Buena High School were the target. Detectives identified two 15-year-olds and a 14-year-old from Ventura as suspects. All three were arrested on charges of making criminal threats and conspiracy to commit a crime. Two of the three were also arrested on destruction of evidence charges. The investigation is continuing. An immigration rights protester was sprayed with pepper spray during a confrontation with ICE agents in the lobby of the Santa Barbara County Main Jail. A rights group recorded video of the Tuesday morning incident. The video shows a man talking to one of the ICE agents. The agent is seen pushing the man away and then shows him being pepper sprayed. The man then runs out of the lobby. He was treated at a medical facility for exposure to the chemical. There were no Santa Barbara County Sheriff's deputies in the lobby at the time of the incident. ICE agents sometimes wait at the jail for people being released who have uncertain immigration status. The city council on the Central Coast deadlocked over whether it should censure one of its members who's facing more than two dozen criminal charges. KCLU's Ben Hayes reports it was an emotional meeting.
5: The Lompoc City Council met this week and at request of Councilman Jeremy Ball considered a censure for Councilman Stephen Bridge, who's facing 25 criminal charges. The accusations stem from applications submitted for city-operated rebate programs related to lighting efficiency and water leak repairs. Councilman Ball requested a censure, but it failed on a 2-2 vote after Bridge declined to vote on it. Angry audience members shouted shame, which prompted Mayor Jim Mosby to ask to have them removed from council chambers. Bridge said the criminal allegations caused him to lose his job with an aerospace contractor at Vandenberg Space Force Base and required him dipping into

0: reports.
1: Castro is accused of making false statements about the circumstances surrounding the shooting and wounding of Julio Sosa Solis, one of several incidents that have put a spotlight on tensions between communities and the Trump administration over its immigration crackdown. Castro had been in Texas, where Governor Greg Abbott declined to sign paperwork to extradite him to Minnesota. Hennepin County Attorney Mary Moriarty criticized Abbott's handling of the extradition.
2: Despite the best efforts of the Texas governor to ignore both the United States Constitution and crystal clear Supreme Court precedent, here we are.
1: Castro is due in federal court Friday morning. For NPR News, I'm Annie Russell in St. Paul.
0: Chinese technology giant Huawei has launched new chip technologies as it challenges leading global companies like NVIDIA. The releases highlight the narrowing gap between China and the U.S. in AI. Huawei introduced a faster computing cluster than the model it launched only months ago. The announcement comes days before a planned meeting between President Trump and China's Xi Jinping in Washington, and as Trump has dismissed warnings by some tech leaders to slow down AI development. A growing number of college professors say artificial intelligence is replacing office hours as students first stop for academic help. NPR's Windsor Johnston reports researchers warn that some students may not realize how little they've learned until they sit down for an exam.
3: Students are turning to chatbots for help with homework, exam prep, and even decisions about courses and careers, questions they once brought to professors and academic advisors. University of Pennsylvania Wharton School professor Hamzi Bastani says as a result, fewer students are showing up in her office.
4: It's definitely hurting the connection between the faculty and the students. I personally partly really enjoy teaching because of the connections I build with my students.
3: In her research, Bastani found that unrestricted access to AI improves students' practice work, but they perform worse when the technology was taken away. A new report by MIT calls that risk cognitive surrender, warning that getting a quick answer can create the illusion of learning. Windsor Johnston, NPR News.
0: Major U.S. stock indexes rose today, recovering most of their losses for the week. This is NPR.
5: With KCLU News, I'm Dave Meyer. Three high school students were arrested after detectives say some threatening online videos appeared to target some students at a Ventura County high school. The videos are part of a nationwide trend depicting a cartoon character making threats toward schools and students. Ventura police say in this case, some students at Buena High School were the target. Detectives identified two 15-year-olds and a 14-year-old from Ventura as suspects. All three were arrested on charges of making criminal threats and conspiracy to commit a crime. Two of the three were also arrested on destruction of evidence charges. The investigation is continuing. An immigration rights protester was sprayed with pepper spray during a confrontation with ICE agents in the lobby of the Santa Barbara County Main Jail. A rights group recorded a video of the Tuesday morning incident. The video shows a man talking to one of the ICE agents. The agent is seen pushing the man away, then shows him being pepper sprayed. The man then runs out of the lobby, and he was treated at a medical facility for exposure to the chemical. There were no Santa Barbara County Sheriff's deputies in the lobby at the time of the incident. ICE agents sometimes wait at the jail for people being released who have uncertain immigration status. A city council on the Central Coast deadlocked over whether it should censure one of its members who's facing more than two dozen criminal charges. KCLU's Ben Hayes reports it was an emotional meeting.
6: The Lompoc City Council met this week and at request of Councilman Jeremy Ball considered a censure for Councilman Stephen Bridge, who's facing 25 criminal charges. The accusations stem from applications submitted for city-operated rebate programs related to lighting efficiency and water leak repairs. Councilman Ball requested a censure, but it failed on a 2-2 vote after Bridge declined to vote on it. Angry audience members shouted shame, which prompted Mayor Jim Mosby to ask to have them removed from council chambers. Bridge said the criminal allegations caused him to lose his job with an aerospace contractor at Vandenberg Space Force Base and required him dipping into retirement funds. Another court hearing in the case is set for October 22nd. I'm Ben Hayes, KCLU News.
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8: 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I'm Juana Summers.
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1: Time now, 6:59. Here is a quick check of the roads for you on this Thursday. Southbound 101 at Padre Juan Canyon. This is a long-playing problem. It's a solo vehicle rollover crash in the clearing stages now, and it's got you backed up to Lock and Cheetah at this time. Bringing you the sounds and stories of the California coast, this is 88.3 KCLU FM and HD Thousand Oaks, 102.3 FM, 1340 AM, KCLU Santa Barbara, KSYV 96.7 Solvay, and 89.7 KCLM and KCLM HD Santa Maria, heard on 92.1 in San Luis Obispo. 7 o'clock now, time for fresh air.
5: From WHYY in Philadelphia, I'm Terry Gross with Fresh Air. Today, a profile of Donald Trump's mentor, the infamous lawyer Roy Cohn, who was disbarred weeks before he died. He taught Trump how to deny, delay, attack, sue and countersue, never admit defeat, avoid paying bills, make up facts, don't leave a paper trail.
6: He tried to avoid taking any notes or records, and he taught this too to Donald Trump.
5: That's Kai Bird. His new biography of Cohn is called American Scoundrel. Early in Cohn's career, he ruined many lives when he served as legal counsel for Senator Joe McCarthy's subcommittee during its witch hunts of alleged communists and gays back in the 1950s, even though Cohn was a closeted gay man. Kai Bird also wrote the biography that inspired Christopher Nolan's film Oppenheimer. First News.
7: Live from NPR News in Washington, I'm Ryland Barton. UN-commissioned human rights experts say they found reasonable grounds to believe the U.S. committed war crimes in two strikes in Iran. The strikes reportedly killed at least 178 civilians, including women and children. The International Fact-Finding Mission on Iran focused on airstrikes, including one on a school. The report does implicate Iran as well. The White House released a statement saying, quote, the only party in this conflict that has committed war crimes is the Iranian regime. President Trump has dismissed warnings about artificial intelligence, but Trump is concerned about falling behind China, as NPR's Emily Fang reports.
8: President Trump has

0: judges to revive Missouri congressional lines that would be all but certain to oust Democrat Emanuel Cleaver. But at least one judge asked if it's too late in the election cycle to pull it off, especially after the U.S. Supreme Court blocked the GOP-friendly map passed last year at the president's behest. That high court order prompted election officials in Missouri to print ballots based on districting that includes a safe seat for Cleaver. Republicans might need that seat to retain their majority in the House, but those county authorities say they don't have time to redo election materials and meet federal deadlines to send out military ballots. For NPR News, I'm Jason Rosenbaum in St. Louis.
1: President Trump has withdrawn his nomination for former Oklahoma State Trooper Lance Schroyer to lead ICE. Instead, Trump is tapping him to be Assistant Secretary of Homeland Security. NPR's Sergio Martinez Beltran reports.
2: Lance Schroyer's nomination came at a moment of change. He was a close ally of the new Homeland Security Secretary, Mark Wayne Mullen, who has tried to distance himself from controversies preceding him, like the aggressive, sometimes deadly, immigration enforcement operations in Chicago and Minneapolis. But Schroyer has no experience in immigration enforcement. He does have a law enforcement background. Most recently, he served as a major at the Oklahoma Highway Patrol. The last time the Senate confirmed a director for ICE was in 2017 during the Obama administration. Sergio Martinez Beltran, NPR News, Austin, Texas.
1: Major U.S. stock indexes rose today. 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
3: With KCLU News, I'm Dave Meyer. Three high school students were arrested after detectives say some threatening online videos appeared to target some students at a Ventura County high school. The videos are part of a nationwide trend depicting a cartoon character making threats toward schools and students. Ventura police say in this case, some students at Buena High School were the target. Detectives identified two 15-year-olds and a 14-year-old from Ventura as suspects. All three were arrested on charges of making criminal threats and conspiracy to commit a crime. Two of the three were also arrested on destruction of evidence charges. The investigation is continuing. An immigration rights protester was sprayed with pepper spray during a confrontation with ICE agents in the lobby of the Santa Barbara County Main Jail. A rights group recorded video of the Tuesday morning incident. The video shows a man talking to one of the ICE agents. The agent is seen pushing the man away and then shows him being pepper sprayed. The man then runs out of the lobby. He was treated at a medical facility for exposure to the chemical. There were no Santa Barbara County Sheriff's deputies in the lobby at the time of the incident. ICE agents sometimes wait at the jail for people being released who have uncertain immigration status. A city council on the Central Coast deadlocked over whether it should censure one of its members who's facing more than two dozen criminal charges. KCLU's Ben Hayes reports it was an emotional meeting.
4: The Lompoc City Council met this week and at request of Councilman Jeremy Ball considered a censure for Councilman Stephen Bridge, who's facing 25 criminal charges. The accusations stem from applications submitted for city-operated rebate programs related to lighting efficiency and water leak repairs. Councilman Ball requested a censure, but it failed on a 2-2 vote after Bridge declined to vote on it. Angry audience members shouted shame, which prompted Mayor Jim Mosby to ask to have them removed from council chambers. Bridge said the criminal allegations caused him to lose his job with an aerospace contractor at Vandenberg Space Force Base and required him dipping into retirement funds. Another court hearing in the case is set for October 22nd. I'm Ben Hayes, KCLU News.
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6: This is Fresh Air. I'm Terry Gross. Back when Donald Trump was getting his start as a real estate developer in his father's business, wanting to branch out from apartments in the boroughs to more ambitious buildings in Manhattan, and trying to find a place for himself among wealthy New Yorkers, celebrities, and power brokers, his lawyer and mentor was the infamous, unethical Roy Cohn. Cohn's rules became Trump's rules, writes my guest Kai Bird in his new biography of Cohn called American Scoundrel. Kai Bird also co-wrote the definitive biography of Robert Oppenheimer called American Prometheus, which was the basis of Christopher Nolan's Oscar-winning film Oppenheimer. Early in Roy Cohn's career, he prosecuted Julius and Ethel Rosenberg on charges of espionage. They were sent to the electric chair. In the 1950s, when Senator Joe McCarthy led the subcommittee that investigated and smeared

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7: So I was standing in a hallway outside of the Oval Office in Washington, D.C. I was standing there with six men I didn't know. I was chief of disguise at the time at the CIA, and I was wearing a disguise, but they had no idea.
8: 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I'm Meg Bowles, and in this show, whether standing steps away from a known terrorist or on a stage in front of 5,000 people, the stakes are high.
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10: From NPR News, I'm Giles Snyder. The White House is dismissing a report that says the U.S. may have committed war crimes in the Iran war. NPR's Danielle Kurtzleben reports UN-backed human rights experts cited two strikes, including one on an Iranian school.
11: In a statement, White House spokeswoman Anna Kelly says, quote, the UN Human Rights Council has accomplished nothing for human rights while spouting unserious nonsense for decades. The only party in this conflict that has committed war crimes is the Iranian regime, end quote. The report said there are, quote, reasonable grounds to believe that the U.S. committed war crimes, specifically in two strikes, which the report says killed almost 180 people, including children. The U.S. has not taken responsibility for the school strike and has denied the other. The report also accuses Iran of committing crimes against humanity against its own people. Danielle Kurtzleben, NPR News, The White House.
10: A federal judge has ordered the Kennedy Center to provide 30 days' notice before making any major physical changes to the building. The judge made his rulings hours after President Trump renewed his threat to demolish the building. A government watchdog agency estimates the Trump administration spent nearly $7 billion paying federal workers to quit their jobs last year, part of a broad effort to slash the government, as NPR's Andrea Hsu reports.
12: The Government Accountability Office found spending on administrative leave soared last year, mostly

0: children trying to access Head Start, NPR's Sequoia Carrillo reports.
1: The new proposal would eliminate a rule that allows Head Start centers to set aside spots for homeless students and those in the foster care system. Right now, Head Start centers can reserve up to 3% of their slots for those families. Advocates worry the change will leave some of the most vulnerable children without services. Another change in the proposal would not allow families to simply declare they are homeless. They would need to prove it. The administration says the move to take 133 pages of guidelines and reduce it to only a handful is meant to reduce administrative burden on centers. Sequoia Carrillo, NPR News.
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2: With KCLU News, I'm Dave Meyer. Three high school students were arrested after detectives say some threatening online videos appeared to target some students at a Ventura County high school. The videos are part of a nationwide trend depicting a cartoon character making threats toward schools and students. Ventura police say in this case, some students at Buena High School were the target. Detectives identified two 15-year-olds and a 14-year-old from Ventura as suspects. All three were arrested on charges of making criminal threats and conspiracy to commit a crime. Two of the three were also arrested on destruction of evidence charges. The investigation is continuing. An immigration rights protester was sprayed with pepper spray during a confrontation with ICE agents in the lobby of the Santa Barbara County main jail. A rights group recorded video of the Tuesday morning incident. The video shows a man talking to one of the ICE agents. The agent is seen pushing the man away and then shows him being pepper sprayed. The man then runs out of the lobby. He was treated at a medical facility for exposure to the chemical. There were no Santa Barbara County Sheriff's deputies in the lobby at the time of the incident. ICE agents sometimes wait at the jail for people being released who have uncertain immigration status. The city council on the Central Coast deadlocked over whether it should censure one of its members who's facing more than two dozen criminal charges. KCLU's Ben Hayes reports it was an emotional meeting.
3: The Lompoc City Council met this week and at request of Councilman Jeremy Ball considered a censure for Councilman Stephen Bridge, who's facing 25 criminal charges. The accusations stem from applications submitted for city-operated rebate programs related to lighting efficiency and water leak repairs. Councilman Ball requested a censure, but it failed on a 2-2 vote after Bridge declined to vote on it. Angry audience members shouted shame, which prompted Mayor Jim Mosby to ask to have them removed from council chambers. Bridge said the criminal allegations caused him to lose his job with an aerospace contractor at Vandenberg Space Force Base and required him dipping into retirement funds. Another court hearing in the case is set for October 22nd. I'm Ben Hayes, KCLU News.
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0: From PRX, this is the Moth Radio Hour. I'm Meg Bowles, and in this show, we take to the stage at America's Got Talent, go on a mission with a former CIA operative, and stand with a clergy member as he prepares for one of the hardest eulogies of his career. Our first story comes from Brentley Hilbrin. He told it in Austin, Texas, where we partnered with the Paramount Theater. Here's Brentley, live at the Moth.
1: About a year before I was born, my infant brother Brian passed away of what they used to call crib death. And in the Jewish religion, you often take the first letter of the dead person's name, so I was named after him. And I always felt like I had two lives to live. I put this enormous pressure on myself to succeed, because to fail meant I failed not just for one life, but for two. And in spite of my best intentions, failure just seemed to follow me around. I failed at so many first dates. I wasn't particularly great in school, and then I pursued a career in acting, which is just a series of failures. And I got married in my early 20s, and when my marriage ended up failing, I was at the lowest point I had ever been at. I felt I let down my wife,

0: and my kids and the big brother that I never knew. Now, I'm a classic, sensitive artist type, so I really tried to write appropriately mopey songs to meet the moment, but my sarcasm always got in the way. And so one day, it just manifested itself as a Facebook post that simply said, I'm gonna start an emo puppet band called Fragile Rock. Within minutes, I started getting notification after notification. People wanted in. Now keep in mind, this project did not exist, but here were respected people in the Austin creative community that wanted to be a part of it. And the first person to respond was a guitarist that said, I'll be in that band. And then within the comments, the band fleshes out with bass and drums. And an old friend volunteered to make puppets. And then by the end of the post, I was in fact in an emo puppet band called Fragile Rock. So I started to research, like, what do these characters look like? And we came up with the, like, tortured lead singer, Milo S., with the bangs and the eyeliner and the good-natured guitarist that's always auditioning and the Kim Gordon-inspired cool of the bassist. And we made a video for a song called I Am Sad and So Am I. And started playing around town and getting some notoriety. And soon, we were asked to play at South by Southwest. Right before the festival, some nerdcore sites like Nerdist and Boing Boing started picking up stories about us, and buzz began to grow, and even NPR ran a piece about us. And that led NPR's Bob Boylan to come to our show and offer us a Tiny Desk concert on the spot. A Tiny Desk concert for an emo puppet band. And it hit me. Is this what I'm going to be known for? Like, all those years of serious works produced nothing. Like, I can't be known for my searing portrayal of Laertes in Hamlet, or like a pretentious one-person show where I play Lenny Bruce meeting Salvador Dali in heaven. No. An emo puppet band was the thing. And I felt like I was failing at success. Not long after, I got a message on Facebook that said, hey Brentley, I'm a senior producer at America's Got Talent, and we would love Fragile Rock to audition for us. And I'm like, we have performed in front of 100 to 300 people, but this is freaking ABC. And they have 10 million viewers per season. I mean, this is the thing that's going to put us on the national map. But there's one catch. We had to mask everything but the puppets. And that's not what we did. It's a very strings and all kind of project. Fragile Rock, you see the band, you see the puppets, the puppeteers. You know, it's very Brechtian. Which is my attempt at pretension creeping out again. But we figure, what's a little change when TV comes a-calling? So we figured it out, and we load up in a van. We head to Dallas for the audition, and they have us at the Fairmont Hotel, which is pretty posh. And when you audition for one of these shows, they put you in this room with, like, every kind of auditioning act imaginable. It is a total carny hellscape. I am overwhelmed and I am exhilarated. And we audition and I'm crouched down and my arm is outstretched and I am not a trained puppeteer. And this position over time hurts like hell. But we audition, we keep getting called back, and then a couple days later I received a two-word text. You're in. We were going to America's Got Talent. Within a week, we are flying out to LA on AGT's dime. Three musicians, seven puppets, puppeteers, a coven of significant others. And when we get there, the producers start oozing with these confidence-building questions like, when you win the contest, not if, but when you win this, what are you going to do with the $1 million? And suddenly, this thing that, like, I never knew I wanted became the most important thing in the world. And I was certain we were going to win. So we're behind the curtain, ready to go on. The band is 25 to 30 feet away. We're usually right next to them. I can't see or hear them. A problem. And I'm giddy, and I'm nervous, and I'm a little bit frantic, and I'm crouched down. We have these TV monitors to kind of see what our puppets look like, and I can hear the rumblings of 5,000 people in the audience. And then I hear Simon Cowell say something to one of the celebrity judges. And on that night, we had Mel B, Scary Spice, Howie Mandel, Canadian, and my childhood comedy hero. I had all his records. We had Heidi Klum, supermodel, and of course, the infamous Simon Cowell. And I noticed our mics aren't quite working properly, and my stomach drops like I'm on a roller coaster, and I feel claustrophobic for the first time, cramped down behind a partition. But the curtain rises, the band starts playing, and we start singing. And it would have been great if we had played and sang at the same time. That first buzzer came in hard and fast. And I can't see it, but I know there's a big red X in front of one of the judges, and I'm like praying it's not Howie Mandel. We stumble on for a few more seconds, and that second buzzer comes like lightning. And that's when the boos start. First, a confident group by the judges, and it grows by the thousands. We stumble on like a wounded gazelle, and finally, that third buzzer comes and puts us out of our misery. It is over before it began. And I just wanted to slink off stage and head back to Austin, but oh no, I forgot how these shows work. You see, even after the mercy killing comes the feedback. Now, keep in mind, these are just our puppets that they're going to be talking to. We are still crouched down, mortified. The first person to speak was Mel B. She said, "This is just too mean. I don't like mean." And I'm like, holy shit. I am too mean for Scary Spice. The second to talk was Howie Mandel. And he said, "This project is totally without merit. Whoever came up with it should be embarrassed and ashamed." And I'm like, oh, Howie, it was me. It me. That one hurt. Now, I don't remember what Heidi Klum said, but up next was Simon Cowell. And I try to preempt this nightmare by having my puppet say something like, "Hey, Simon, I'm just like you. We're like misunderstood geniuses that everybody hates." Nothing. Crickets. In fact, he seemed to inhale my comment like the sea sucks in the tide before a tsunami hits. And then he said, and I will never, ever forget this. He said, "If I were a dead toddler, then maybe I would enjoy this terrible thing." And I think to myself, Jesus Christ, that's the meanest thing anyone has ever said to me. But I didn't think it. I said it out loud. Into the microphone. Completely breaking character. It was a natural reaction to the worst thing anyone has ever said to me. And we were then invited to rise so we could take it all in with our human eyes, where I got to see the stone, angry faces of celebrity judges at the scorn and rejection of 5,000 pissed off people. And when we got off stage, a producer clarified that what Simon actually said was deaf toddler, not dead, but it hardly made it better. Oh, here's the kicker. The show was so bad, such an epic fail, they didn't even air it. Right? Here's a show built on people failing, and we didn't make the cut. I failed at failing. When I got back to Austin, though, a realization hit me. When you are in an emo puppet band built on the foundation of divorce, failure is kind of baked into the project, you know? So we leaned into it. And we started putting the judges' quotes on our promotional materials. Fragile rock, totally without merit. Fragile rock, the embarrassed and ashamed tour. You know, I put myself out there on a national stage, and it could not have gone worse. But I put myself out there, you know? And I think that's the thing that people regret. Not going for it. Not trying. I think anyone here worth their bones will tell you that the road to success is paved with many, many failures. And I had a brother named Brian who never had the chance to fail. But I think we can all agree that I have proudly done enough for both of us. Thank you.
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1: 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And I gotta say, it was a wonderful moment, and one I know Brintley appreciated, especially since Austin happens to be his hometown.
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7: 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I'm Meg Bowles. Our next story comes from Jonna Mendez, who took the stage at the Somerville Theater in Massachusetts, where we partner with local public radio station WBUR. 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
8: So I was standing in a hallway outside of the Oval Office in Washington, D.C. I was standing there with six men I didn't know. I was chief of disguise at the time at the CIA, and I was wearing a disguise, but they had no idea. It was slow because the meeting in the Oval was going long. We were going to go in and brief President George H.W. Bush, and we were kind of stuck for a few minutes. Then finally the doors opened and we went in, and the president is sitting in the Oval Office behind the Resolute desk with these wonderful windows behind him. He's backlit. And there was a semicircle of chairs in front of that desk. There were six chairs. And I went to the one that I already knew where to be. I had to step very carefully across the presidential seal in the carpeting, and I didn't want to step on it. Took my seat, everybody else took their seat, and I went first. This was the president's morning briefing. I was going to give the first speak, and then I was going to be the first one to leave. I was wearing the first animated full face mask that my disguise office had produced, and I was going to brief the president wearing it, and he had no idea. I took him pictures of himself when he had been head of CIA. Oh, he had a mustache, he had some different glasses. It was a small disguise. I said, "We've gotten much better since you left." He said, like what? I said, I'm gonna take it off and show you. He said, wait, not yet. And he said, okay, take it off. And I did the Tom Cruise peel way before Tom Cruise did it. And I had the mask up in my hand, up in the air. The hair is still attached. It's a face and it's hair. The men in the semicircle, some had been listening, some had not. John Sununu, who was next to me, had not been listening. And he let out, I don't know if I would call it a shriek or a squeal. He was startled. And next to him was Bob Gates, who had also been with CIA, and he just smiled. And on the far end was Brent Scowcroft, who was kind of scowling at me, holding my head up in the air. There was a White House photographer in the room, and she was going around taking pictures. It was a moment. This was something we'd worked on for 10 years, and we were very proud of. So first one to brief, I was then the first one to leave. I went out to the outer office where the president's dog, Millie, had just had puppies, and I was actually on the floor playing with the puppies, when the photographer came out and said, "What did you just do?" Now, I know she took the pictures because I could hear the shutters clicking, and I said, "I can't talk about it. It's classified." I was in CIA's office that resembled Q in the James Bond movies. We made all the toys for James. We made all the audio bugs, all the disguises, secret whitey, concealment devices. We didn't think a lot of James. He wasn't technical, but we made him whatever toys he thought he needed, and we were more than happy to provide them. So that in this office of Q, I was one of the very few women that was working my way through it. I started out in clandestine photography. I had been a photographer when I joined the CIA, an amateur, and I was now teaching foreign agents around the world and how to use our cameras to collect intelligence for the United States government. Now you think camera, but you don't know what I'm talking about. My cameras would fit in a lipstick, a cigarette lighter, a key fob, a fountain pen. You could put it in a button behind your, you could put them anywhere. And so I'm training all of these agents in how to use those cameras, how to be safe, how to get the information back to us. It was an interesting place to begin. Because I was in the CIA and undercover, everything I did, every trip I took, every operation I took part in, I was typically using false documents, false name, and false look. I was wearing disguise everywhere I went. The foreign agents that I was training, they all knew me as Jane from Washington. That was my cover name. It was not very exciting, but it worked really well. There was a lot of obfuscation. There was a lot of problems with neighbors and good friends who had no idea where I worked or what I did. And so I told a good number of lies to them to try and cover the constant travel that I was undertaking. It was a bad method of keeping your old friends, but I made a lot of new ones. And eventually, I moved on to disguise. Disguise was a fascinating new field that I wanted to be in. I went to Hollywood and got involved with the areas of deception, illusion, and magic behind the scenes in L.A. So we were playing both sides of the game. We could provide almost anything that our case officers needed to do their jobs. Always undercover. Always with false documents, always with disguise. The whole point was never to be seen. You wanted to be invisible. Being seen could get you killed, or the foreigners that you were working with. This was a dangerous, dangerous game. So I was visiting a CIA station in the subcontinent. I was there to do a routine photo assignment, and the chief of station said, "We have an emergency. I've been contacted by a terrorist who I met once before when he was in some real trouble. And he's in trouble, this terrorist. He's being sought by his own terrorist organization is chasing him. Interpol is chasing him. The security service of the country that we are in right now is chasing him. This man is desperate. He is dangerous. And he's telling me that he knows of a plan to bring down an American commercial jet. I have to meet this man. If there's information, I have to get this information." So suddenly we go into high gear. He said, "I'm not going to meet him in true face. I need a disguise." I sent some people out to buy him a shalwar kameez, which is the local costume of the city that we were in. I colored his hair black. I gave him horn-rimmed glasses, a little bit of makeup on his too pale skin. I gave him a big cigar and a file, and I said, "The meeting's in that hotel. You walk in the lobby like you own the place. I mean, with authority. Just go in there." Ahead of him, six CIA officers, I was one, we went ahead of him to set up around the lobby. He said, I'm scared to death of this guy, and I'm not going in there alone. I want eyes on what's happening. So we went ahead. We set up all around the lobby. Somebody was at the bar, somebody was reading a newspaper. And I went in and I saw a rug shop at the back of the lobby with three walls of glass. And I thought, perfect, it's a glass box. I will park myself in there. I can see the lobby. I start looking at rugs. The man starts serving me tea. I'm counting knots. I'm looking at the lobby. I glanced up to my right, and to my right, across a hallway, through a glass wall, and then through another glass wall, in the newsstand, is the terrorist. The terrorist was a little man. He was about 5'4", wearing his shalwar kameez, and he was staring straight at me. I'm kneeling on the floor, he's in the newsstand, and he's staring at me. It was like a laser. He had the most penetrating look, and he just held my gaze. You're not supposed to make eye connection in a scenario like this. Eye connection is recognition. It's personal. You don't ever do that. But I was frozen, as it turned out. I couldn't break it. And he wanted me to know that he knew. He wanted me to know that I was seen, that he saw me. I haven't mentioned that he was flanked by two really big, what would you call them? They weren't soldiers. They were Pashtuns, I think, and they had Kalashnikovs, long guns. Imagine a Hyatt hotel lobby with a little man in a shalwar kameez and two guards with long guns. No one in that hotel was walking up to this man and saying, excuse me, sir, could you put the guns down? Everyone was scared of this guy. He's looking at me. I'm frozen. And all I could think was, this is it. They will possibly kill me. It will mean nothing to them. And I found myself hoping that if they killed me, that I would be made a star in the CIA's lobby. We have a whole wall. We have a wall of stars, and every star represents a CIA officer that's been killed overseas, usually undercover, in the line of duty, in a foreign country. And I thought, oh my God, that's how you end up on the wall. I briefly wondered what my insurance company would say, learning that I had been killed in alias. I wasn't sure, you know, in a false name. I wasn't sure how that would work. But that was a brief moment. I was scared to death. I almost couldn't breathe. My heart was racing. My pulse was pounding. I was cold, but I had sweat running down my back. My heart was in my ears. I had never been that close to that kind of evil, and it simply was stunning. And while I sat there frozen, he broke that look, turned on his heels with his guards, and walked out into the lobby. And I watched him go, and I thought, this is what luck looks like. If you ever think you're lucky, that was the day that I thought I was lucky. Doing the kind of work that I did cost me a lot of things. It cost me a lot of friends. None of my neighbors, none of my friends back then knew what I did, where I was, who I worked for. It's probably one of the reasons that a lot of people at the CIA, we marry each other. We know who we can trust, and they're the people inside that building with us. Over the years, I changed. When I first came to CIA, I was a young female officer looking for a job, something worth doing, something that would make a difference. Over time, the job, the work changed me entirely. I discovered that my ambition receded and that my need for recognition disappeared. I discovered that invisibility actually suited me. I traveled all over the world. I came back to the States and eventually was promoted to Deputy Chief of Disguise and then to Chief of Disguise, where my duties included managing a worldwide staff that was rather difficult to manage. And I enjoyed the work very much. After I retired, I hung a picture in my library, rather discreetly, a picture of that moment in the White House, in the Oval Office. And what you see in the picture is the semicircle, the group of men, the woman talking to the president. And before the masks that I was wearing, before those masks were declassified, people would stop in and they'd look at that picture and they'd say, who is it? Did you know her? Who's that woman in that picture? Was that a friend? And I would say, well, yes, thank you. I knew her very well. I knew her very, very well. We were really, really close. Thank you.

0: Jonna Mendez worked at the CIA for 27 years and retired as chief of the disguise division. For those 27 years, she lived her life undercover with the recurring fear that she would die and no one would know who she really was. And the people she loved wouldn't know what happened to her. She would just disappear. She said her most interesting work happened when she was in Moscow, where she developed masks that could basically make a twin for a CIA officer. For instance, an officer would be under surveillance by the Russians, and they might walk into a store and the Russian surveillance team wouldn't follow them in, but rather wait for them to exit. And when the officer who was in the twin disguise would exit the store, the surveillance would follow them instead, leaving the other officer free to get on with their important work. She said her work in Russia was her favorite, maybe because it was her most difficult. Lives were really on the line. And for officers, disguises were like body armor. Since retiring, Jonna does a lot of speaking engagements. And at one such event at the Spy Museum in Washington, D.C., a former officer came up to her and asked if she remembered him, because he remembered her. He'd come to her spy lab for a disguise, and he told her that he always hoped their paths would cross again so he could tell her thank you, because the disguise she made for him saved his life. Jonna Mendez is the author of a memoir entitled In True Face and is currently working on a novel inspired by true events from her days in the CIA. You can see pictures of Jonna and find out more about her on our website, themoth.org. And while you're there, why not pitch us your story? 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The best pitches are developed for Moth shows all around the world. 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
3: Mother Nature's air conditioner seems to have kicked in. With weather on KCLU, I'm Dave Meyer. The Marine Layer will once again visit the Central Coast tomorrow morning and, to a lesser extent, areas south of Point Conception. A low-pressure system is moving to the east, resulting in a slight warming trend for the weekend, with temperatures remaining close to normal. Tonight's lows, 50s and 60s. Tomorrow's highs, 60s and 70s at the coast, 70s and 80s inland. Tonight's forecast low in Montecito, 62, 61 in Thousand Oaks, 49 in Solvang.
4: 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There's the bird-brained brilliance of the chickadees' mental food maps, microbe maps of the world's subways, and how to map the universe when most of it's invisible. That's Unexpected Elements from the BBC.
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0: From PRX, this is the Moth Radio Hour. I'm Meg Bowles. Our final story comes from Esau McCauley. He told it live on stage in Canada, where we were presented by the Toronto International Festival of Authors. Here's Esau McCauley live at the Moth.
6: My first name, Esau, is not one that you hear very often. In fact, I've never met anybody in person who shares my name, apart from my father, who named me after himself. We got our name from my grandfather, who was a Baptist minister. And he got this idea in his head that he wanted to give his son a biblical name. But there's a problem. He couldn't read. And so he decides he wants to let the Lord choose the name. And so he goes and he grabs a large Bible and he points his finger at the word. Now, my family had one of those old King James Bibles, and I've always thought my name could have been like Thou or Wither. But it lands on the word Esau, I kid you not, probably from a line from the book of Malachi that says, Jacob have I loved, Esau have I hated. But my grandfather gives that name to my father, who in turn gives it to me. Now, for those of you who don't know, Esau is the older brother of Jacob. There's probably tons of Jacobs here living their best lives because Jacob is the hero of the story in the Bible who goes on to have a great future. Esau, by contrast, is the unchosen, the one whom nobody wants. He actually trades his future inheritance for a pot of stew. Growing up, the kids in my church used to make fun of me, and they would say to me, why are you named after the loser in the Bible? I used to have this fear that I was going to make some big mistake that was going to cause everything to unravel, kind of like the biblical Esau, kind of like my father. My earliest memories of my dad, the guy who shares my name, was of his addiction to drugs. I remember when I was about 9 or 10 years old, he came home one night and he was high on something. And I heard him screaming, and so I slid into the bottom of my Transformer sleeping bag. It glowed in the dark. Optimus Prime was in the center, and Optimus Prime was the one who protected the innocent. But that night, Optimus had failed. And I heard this crash outside of my room, and I was so worried about my sisters and my brother and my mom, I got out of the sleeping bag and went into the hallway. My father had punched a hole in the wall. My mom was on the other side of the locked bedroom door yelling our shared name, Esau, Esau, get out of here before the police come. And at that familiar feeling in the pit of my stomach, would the police arrive before things got too bad? And they did, and they took him to jail. And that was kind of my childhood. My father was in and out of jail. But over time, the addiction switched from something violent to something much more depressing, like this diminished man, a husk of a man who was just looking for his next high. And as a result, I grew up without him. He promised to come to my high school graduation, and he didn't show up. He also missed my college graduation and my wedding and the birth of my 4 children. My wife gave birth to them. I was just there, okay? Nonetheless, I managed to make something of a life for myself. And despite the name Esau, the unchosen, I actually became a clergy person. Maybe because in the absence of my father, it was the church that was there for me as a source of hope or joy, maybe even the presence of God. I want to give that to other people. Eventually, my father did manage to get clean around the time that my older sister was getting married. And despite the fact that he missed my wedding, he showed up for hers. And people who know addicts know that addicts are rarely one thing. They're not just the person who's addicted. They can also be funny and charming and quick-witted, the person who everybody loves. And it was that version of my father who showed up that day. And everybody was having a good time. I remember we were taking photos, and the different groups were coming in and out to meet with the bride and the groom. And me and my father, we were waiting our turn. We found ourselves sitting next to one another for the first time in years. And so I turned to him. I wasn't angry anymore. The anger had long ago shifted to curiosity. And I said to him, Dad, why did you leave us? Why not have this all the time? And he looked at me like it was a question that he knew he was eventually going to have to answer. And he said to me, Son, I don't rightly know. No revelation, no grand special moment. But after that, we tried to stay in contact. We called each other on our birthdays. I called him on Father's Day, and I said, I love you, Dad. And he said, I love you, son. Not because we felt close to one another, because that's what you said when you were a family. My family and I moved to Rochester, and my father got a job driving a truck. And he was going to Buffalo, it was about an hour and a half away, and he said, I'm going to stop by and see you all on the way back. And for the first time in my life, he kept the promise. This huge 18-wheeler came rumbling down the road. It scandalized my fancy neighborhood I was living in. And in those neighborhoods, you can only have an 18-wheeler if you're coming in or if you're moving out. You can't visit an 18-wheeler. But the 18-wheeler stopped in front of my house. And I stood there in the doorway, and my 4 children saw the truck, and they were amazed by it, and they ran past me to the truck, and they climbed to the inside, and they were shocked by the idea that you could drive a truck and sleep in the back, because there was a bed right there, and they had the time of their lives. They honked the horn, and it was just some kids playing with their grandfather. And it was just so ordinary, I could cry. A few weeks after that visit, I got a call in the middle of the night. It was my sister, Latasha, my older sister. She was weeping. She told me that my father had had a heart attack while driving the truck in California, and his 18-wheeler had veered off one overpass down to the other, and he had died on impact. And I sat there, listening to my sister weep, not knowing what to do. The next morning, I got a call from my mother, and she told me that my siblings and her had been having a conversation, and they decided they wanted me, the clergy person, to deliver the eulogy. Now, for those of you who don't know, clergy have a particular job in eulogies. We have to tell the truth. They have to put their story of the person in the context of the wider purposes of God. We normally sit down with the friends and the family, and we say to them, tell me about the person who has passed away. Help me understand their story. I would have to do that with my father, someone I barely knew. I'd sit down with my mom, my sisters, my brother, my aunts, and my uncles. I did the work. I did my job. I sat down, and my uncle told me this story. He told me in 1957, their father, Gus, the one who named us, Esau, he came home one day, and it was cold, and so he lit a fire in the fireplace. And that fire quickly got out of control, and it shot up the wall. And on the other side, where the fire was burning the brightest, were twin boys who were asleep in their bedroom. And despite my grandfather's valiant attempts, he couldn't get in to save them. And he was forced to flee with the rest of his family while the two boys burned to death inside. My father was born a few years after those flames, almost a replacement child. But there was a problem. Any mistake that he made was cast against what those boys would have been. They were smart. They were charming. They were funny. They were the future of the family. My father, Esau, was cold, aloof, and a failure. He was, for most of his life, actually Esau, the unchosen, the one no one wanted. I sat down at the dinner table with my uncle, and he told me about the last time they spoke with their father before he passed away. And my grandfather said to my dad, "You're only ever going to cause your mom pain." Then he passed away. The day that my father died, he called my mom. He had been attempting to win her back over the years to zero success. And he said, "Baby, I'm going to win you back." And my mom says, "I don't got time for this. I'm going into a movie." And my father strangely turned somber. And he said, "All I can do is pray." And he died 10 minutes later. The eulogy took place at the church where I grew up, where me and my mom and my siblings attended most every Sunday, usually without my dad. But that Sunday, we're actually all together. I stood in the pulpit. My father was in the casket. My family was weeping in the pews. But I stood up, and I did my job. I told the story. I told about the ways in which his addiction shaped the early years of my life and how it harmed me, and it took me a long time to find forgiveness. But also told them about the wrongs done to him as a child, and that sometimes monsters aren't born, they're created. But also told them about his getting clean later in life and the fact that he apologized to me and my mom and my siblings for the things he had done wrong, and how he kept thinking that everything was going to turn out all right at the end, that he was on his way home to his family, but he ran out of time. He ran out of road. Sometimes we don't get the fairy tale endings that we might like, but our wanderings are instructive in their own right. I finished the eulogy and I sat down, not knowing whether or not I had failed or succeeded. But my father's story and our relationship had been something I had been drawn to my whole life, running it over and over in my head, trying to make sense of it. And I think during that eulogy, I found a sense of an ending. Some empathy for him, and some peace for myself. I have two boys, and I named them Luke and Peter. I wanted normal names, no drama. But you know what? I have read the story of Esau and Jacob probably more than anybody who walks this earth. And while it is true that Esau makes tons of mistakes and that he does cause a lot of trauma. But it is also true that in the story, Esau was manipulated by his brother Jacob. And as a result of that manipulation, Esau threatens to murder his brother, leading to over a decade of estrangement. But when they finally meet, Esau doesn't take revenge. He runs to his brother, throws his arms around him, hugs him, and kisses him. Esau finds his way to forgiveness in the end. The people were wrong. Esau was not a failure. Neither was my dad. And if I could do it all over again, I would probably name one of my sons Esau the Third. Thank you.
0: Esau McCauley is the pastor of a church in Naperville, Illinois. He's also a contributing opinion writer for the New York Times and a professor at Wheaton College in Illinois. He's the author of a memoir entitled How Far to the Promised Land and a children's book entitled God's Colorful Kingdom Storybook Bible. Esau said that despite the fact that he chose to end the Esau tradition by naming his son Luke, his son has repeatedly said that he plans to name his son after his father. So maybe one day there will be an Esau Daniel McCauley III. You can find out more about Esau and his podcast for Holy Post Media on our website, themoth.org. 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That's it for this episode of the Moth Radio Hour. Thanks again to all the storytellers in this hour, and thanks to you for listening. 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

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Co-producer is Vicky Merrick, associate producer Emily Couch. The Moth's leadership team includes Christina Norman, Marina Cluche, Sarah Austin Jeunesse, Jennifer Hickson, Jordan Cardinale, Caledonia Cairns, Kate Teller, Suzanne Rust, Sarah Jane Johnson, and Patricia Urania. Special thanks to Hani Yakan, Roland Gulliver, and all the folks at the Toronto International Festival of Authors. 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
2: And from Russ Maloney, you're hearing NPR News as part of Morning Edition on KCLU. Good morning. It is Friday. Hope you have some fun weekend plans. If that includes relaxing and not doing much, that's a fun weekend plan in my book. But Solvang, world famous for being a slice of Danish culture in our backyard, and the annual Danish Days celebration this weekend. How did the Central Coast community in ranch and wine country become something straight out of Europe? As Solvang prepares for the annual Danish Days celebration this weekend, KCLU's Lance Orozco looks at how Solvang became Solvang. You can hear that story in 15 minutes here on KCLU. NPR News headlines now and KCLU News just ahead on this Friday. 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
3: Live from NPR News in Washington, I'm Dave Mattingly. Less than 2 months before the November midterm elections, a Republican congresswoman from Florida is running ads critical of President Trump's immigration policies. Maria Elvira Salazar is running for a fourth term in the House. She's been a supporter of Trump, but says she believes his crackdown on illegal immigration has gone too far. Will Sommer is a senior reporter at the political news and opinion website The Bulwark. He says he sees fracturing within the GOP over Trump.
4: People who are into conspiracy theories, people like Candace Owens or Tucker Carlson, we're seeing this sense of kind of an abandonment of Trump. But even more broadly, sort of in MAGA media, I think there's growing dissatisfaction.
3: He was speaking to NPR's Morning Edition. The president's approval ratings have declined amid the war with Iran and higher fuel prices. AAA says the price of diesel in the U.S. hit another all-time high overnight. It's averaging $6.45 a gallon. In California, diesel costs more than $8. Joe Bruzuelas is the chief economist at RSM. He says higher fuel costs are raising prices at the grocery store.
5: Grocery prices are likely to continue to rise due to the increase in transportation costs linked to the cost of diesel.
3: A year ago, diesel was averaging $3.71 a gallon. This is NPR News from Washington.
2: With KCLU News, I'm Russ Maloney. A Santa Barbara neonatal nurse who donated her organs will be remembered in a unique way tomorrow. KCLU's Caroline Faraday reports transplant recipients are getting together with the nurse's family to celebrate the power of organ donation with a walk and barbecue at Ledbetter Beach.
6: Without Santa Barbara-based neonatal nurse Vivian Boutel making a choice at the end of her life, W. Scott Burns knows he wouldn't still be here. She donated her kidney to him in 2015.
7: I mean, because of her, I'm alive.
6: In fact, Boutel saved 5 lives, and Burns joins her family and other donor recipients for the annual walk, which he hopes will inspire others to become organ donors.
7: 5 people, lives were changed because of that. And so I keep on my cell phone a picture of her to remind me of that. So I go out of my way to tell other people that, you know, you need to sign up for an organ donation.
6: The event is Saturday at Ledbetter Beach from 2 p.m. till 5 p.m. and it's free. Caroline Faraday, KCLU News.
2: Some giant birds will make their way through the streets of Pasadena on New Year's Day thanks to a float being built by the Cal Poly Universities. The student teams at Cal Poly San Luis Obispo and Cal Poly Pomona have picked Soaring as One as the theme for their 78th Rose Parade float. It will feature a Canada goose with a 16-foot wingspan as well as a collection of other birds like a mallard duck, a great blue heron, and a kiwi bird. The float will include more than 40,000 flowers. It's the only student-built float in the parade. The two Cal Polys first built a float together in 1949 and since then have won more than 60 awards in the parade. Baseball from Thursday, the Los Angeles Dodgers clinched their 5th consecutive National League West title and 13th in the past 14 seasons with an 8-2 win over Cincinnati. The Angels beat Minnesota 5-4 in 10 innings, and WNBA, the LA Sparks, lost. KCLU.
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9: They are very well adapted to the high mountains, so they have very wide paws, very wide nostrils. The paws are like snowshoes that help them walk over the snow.
8: Secrets of the Snow Leopards. That's on the next On Point.
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10: This is Morning Edition from NPR News. I'm A. Martinez in Los Angeles, California.
11: And I'm Michelle Martin in Washington, D.C. Good morning. Republican majorities in Congress are at risk in the 2026 midterms. President Trump, though, is still talking about 2020. But how much do GOP voters and candidates still care about false claims about election fraud? NPR's Sam Greenglass reports.
12: A few months after President Trump pressed Georgia's Secretary of State to find enough votes to reverse his 2020 loss, Mike Collins launched a bid for the U.S. House, claiming Trump did win Georgia.
13: Georgians are sick and tired of weak-kneed, spineless politicians who won't fight for Trump, get to the bottom of 2020, and fix our elections.
12: Collins won that election. Now he's running for Senate, maintaining that the 2020 election was stolen. It's one reason Trump endorsed him in the primary over two alternatives.
14: It worries me for him to get elected. He would not have been my first choice.
12: At a farmer's market in the Atlanta suburbs, I met a voter in athleisure named Lynn. She asked NPR to use only her first name for fear of being ostracized from her community. Lynn is a lifelong Republican, but is considering voting for Democratic Senator John Ossoff, in part because Collins' claims about 2020 really bother her.
14: I get concerned anytime someone gets pulled into those ridiculous looking back discussions.
12: Finishing a plate of grits, Republican Austin Sapp says he believes election fraud does happen, but he's also ready for the president to move on from relitigating 2020.
15: It is what it is. He lost. Then he won. Beating a dead horse serves no purpose. What is your platform? What are you going to do for me?
12: Just 1% of voters in a New York Times-Siena College poll out this week said election integrity is the top issue deciding their vote this November. After 2020, Gabe Sterling with the Georgia Secretary of State's office was one of the most visible officials pushing back on Trump's false claims, warning people could get hurt. He says that's not the climate now.
16: It's really big with the media and the far edges of both parties. Regular humans have given this up a long time ago.
12: Sterling says the 2020 obsession is mostly alive among diehard activists, though that's not insignificant. Some now hold key positions on state and local election boards, and they vote in Republican primaries. Sterling spoke with lots of these voters this year as he ran in the GOP primary for Secretary of State. He stood firm on Georgia's elections being free and fair, and he did not win.
16: I would say things like, Georgia has the cleanest voter list in America. It would get some boos and hisses, but I would just keep on pounding away.
12: In primaries elsewhere, some one-time critics of Trump's claims have come to embrace them. In Michigan, the GOP Senate nominee Mike Rogers once called Trump's Georgia pressure campaign more gangster than presidential. But while making a 2024 Senate bid, he refused to answer who won in 2020. Then at a local Republican meeting last fall, after losing that race, Rogers claimed the Senate seat was stolen from him.
17: Now, there was some ballots that showed up at 5:30, I wish I were kidding, in a van, and that swung the election on us, and it happened to be here in Detroit.
12: Michigan Republican strategist Jason Rowe says candidates see echoing Trump's claims as a condition for his support.
18: Frankly, I think most of the elected officials that still talk about it, it's not necessarily a sincerely held belief. It's usually at like a Republican Central Committee meeting, and it's throwing red meat to the base.
12: That red meat could turn off swing voters in a toss-up state. So come fall,
18: I can't imagine any Republican in a general election spending one penny in paid advertising talking about what happened in 2020.
12: And yet Trump is still talking about it, potentially to the detriment of his party's majorities. The president nearly halted Congress as he demanded more voting restrictions and has attempted to take unprecedented control of the voting process. Gabe Sterling says this fixation is by design.
16: It distracts from the Iran war. It distracts from the Epstein files. And this is the ground on which they want to fight.
12: Sterling also says Trump seems to be laying the groundwork to shift blame if Republicans lose. And if that happens, claims about rigged elections could find an audience once again. Sam Greenglass, NPR News.
10: A House Republican running for re-election in a competitive race in South Florida is publicly breaking with President Trump. Representative Maria Elvira Salazar dropped a campaign ad on Thursday telling Trump he's, quote, gone too far on immigration enforcement. Here's Catherine Welch.
19: The campaign ad opens with Salazar standing outside the White House, talking directly into the camera.
20: Mr. President, some of your immigration enforcement efforts have gone too far.
19: Salazar goes on to say that half of the people detained in July had no criminal record.
20: Be careful what your advisors are telling you about immigration policy. The same Hispanics who helped you get to the White House in 2024 feel betrayed today.
19: Florida's 27th congressional district includes the Miami neighborhood Little Havana, and it's a majority Hispanic district with about 73% of the population identifying as Hispanic or Latino, according to recent U.S. Census data. Salazar was born in Little Havana to Cuban exiles. She became a broadcast journalist and then turned to politics. In 2020, she flipped the seat, narrowly beating out a Democratic incumbent by about 3 percentage points. Salazar handily won her race in 2024 by about 20 percentage points, and the following year voted for Trump's Big Beautiful Bill, which gave ICE $75 billion.
21: Trump didn't mislead Salazar. Salazar misled Miami-Dade.
19: Laura Kelly is chair of the Miami-Dade Democrats. She says Salazar is trying to play both sides when it comes to immigration.
21: To ask people to vote for her because she's going to be good on immigration, what about the rest of the party?
19: Mike Madrid is a Republican political consultant and a co-founder of the Anti-Trump Lincoln Project.
22: You can take any policy position you want in this party, but the one thing you cannot do is cross Donald Trump, and she's just done it.
19: He says the campaign ad is a sign of a rising tide against President Trump, especially among Hispanic voters. Recent polls taken over the summer put Trump's approval rating with these voters at around 30%. That's important because Hispanic voters were instrumental to Trump winning re-election. As for Salazar, Madrid says,
22: there's no other reason that you do this unless you're trying to stop serious hemorrhaging with your voter base, and that's the problem.
19: This year, the Democratic Congressional Campaign Committee considers it a district in play and sees it as a place they could flip. Florida Republican strategist Brett Doster thinks this campaign ad is a way for Salazar to reach out beyond her base.
23: By going against Trump personally and so directly, she knew this was going to become, I think, a national news story. And she's making the play that those Republicans are going to stick with her and give her some credit for being willing to be a truth speaker, but then also appeal to those nonpartisan voters.
19: Salazar can't go back, he says, and he'll be watching on election night to see if her strategy works. For NPR News, I'm Catherine Welch in Orlando, Florida.
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24: KCLU programming is made possible by contributing members and in part by Housing Trust Fund Ventura County, an early funding lender supporting the development of affordable housing throughout Ventura County. 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
29: Good morning, I'm Laura Kane at the BBC. An explosion at a mosque in northwestern Pakistan has killed at least 16 people. The BBC's Caroline Davis.
30: According to the senior police official, the blast was caused by a vehicle loaded with explosives that rammed into a mosque during Friday prayers. A police official told the BBC that six attackers had been killed and an exchange of gunfire is still continuing between the attackers and security forces.
29: South Korea's President Lee Jae-myung says he won't send troops to help the US in its war with Iran, resisting growing pressure from the Trump administration. Mr. Lee said there'd be no military intervention, but he was considering deploying assets to support commercial vessels in the Strait of Hormuz.
0: There won't be deployment that would involve or enter war. I can tell you that very clearly. There will be no involvement or intervention in the war. We will not carry out any form of troop dispatch or deployment of military assets of that kind.
29: And the Russian authorities have seized the businesses and assets of the Swiss food giant Nestlé and three French groups, seeking to justify the move by the fact that they represented unfriendly countries allied with Ukraine. Their Russian operations are being transferred to a company headed by a Russian Interior Ministry general. Most Western companies quickly sold their Russian operations and holdings after the Ukraine invasion, since sanctions made trading difficult. I'm Laura Kane at the BBC in London.
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2: It's Morning Edition on KCLU. Good morning. I'm Russ Maloney. A Central Coast community with roots in Europe is celebrating its heritage this weekend and inviting everyone to come take part. Solvang is hosting its 89th annual Danish Day celebration. KCLU's Lance Roscoe takes us to Solvang, where he looks at how a community in cowboy country became a world-famous patch of Danish culture.
3: The sounds of music and dancing will echo through the streets of Solvang this weekend as it celebrates its heritage. It's hosting its 89th annual Danish Days. How did a community in the middle of ranch and wine country become an iconic symbol of Danish culture in the United States?
4: Solvang wasn't always Solvang. At one time, this was just a little Danish colony, and only Danish was spoken here. After the war in 1947, a man by the name of Ferdinand Sørensen built the first windmill here in Solvang. Up until that time, we were not really a tourist destination. And then when people saw the windmill, they began coming around on a Sunday afternoon. There were crowds just looking at a windmill.
3: Dean Klitgaard has lived in Solvang since his family moved here in 1964. He talks about how the community saw the opportunity to capitalize on its heritage.
4: The Danes are not dummies, you know. When they saw how many people the windmill attracted, they decided that they would build with Danish architecture and that might just attract more people, which it did.
3: Some of the businesses have Danish roots which go back generations. Klitgaard is talking to us outside of Brooklyn's Danish Bakery, which has been baking up pastries since 1951. He translates the sign hanging above the entrance.
4: Dansk Bageri, Konditori og Kaffe. Now that means Danish bakery, and a konditori is a place where you can sit down and enjoy the pastry and the last word, kaffe, coffee.
3: We walk inside where we meet the owner, who just stepped out of the kitchen in his white chef's outfit, complete with a spiffy hat.
5: Burkholm's Bakery. My grandfather came over, established this bakery in 1951, came from Denmark. Now we're celebrating 75 years. I'm the third generation. So I started my grandfather, then my dad, now myself.
3: Thomas Burkholm walks us through the bakery where huge glass display cases show off dozens of types of pastries. Behind the counter, you can see into the bakery area where the staff is hard at work.
5: Most popular here in the bakery are obviously our Danish pastries. We take a lot of pride in that. It's 27 layers of like butter and dough. That's why they're so light and flaky. Our Danish butter cookies are very popular as well. Those all over the world, especially around Christmas time. Everybody kind of remembers Solvang with a bucket of cookies.
3: While people on the Central and South Coast might take Solvang for granted because we live here, it's often on top 10 lists of small towns in America to visit. It attracts visitors from around the world. This morning, we bumped into busloads of tourists. Sherry Bloom and her twin sister, Katrina, are visiting Solvang for the first time.
6: For 25 years, yeah, we heard about it. And so our cruise is stopping in Santa Barbara today. And so my sister was like, oh, let's drive up to Solvang. It's only 45 minutes, and it's adorable.
3: So while Solvang is usually busy with tourists, this weekend is like its Super Bowl weekend. Bakery owner Thomas Burkholm is also president of the Danish Days celebration.
5: It starts Friday night, kicks off with a candlelight parade. There's 200 people that walk down with candles and torches, singing Danish songs with like the big Viking ship that we have that is pulled by a truck. And then that follows around into the middle of town, which starts off our opening ceremony. And we have music, beer garden, dancing. Saturday morning rolls around and we do Able Skeevers in the street. We have a Danish Days parade. The whole valley comes together and celebrates Danish Days and Solvang.
3: And the community is still filled with a number of descendants of its longtime Danish residents. Dean Klitgaard says you can even hear Danish being spoken around town.
7: Do you speak Danish?
4: I speak a little Danish, yes.
7: So give us a little taste of something here.
4: Okay, I will welcome you in Danish. Rigtig hjertelig velkommen til Solvang. Vi elsker jer og vi byder jer en rigtig god dag. It is the fifth most difficult language in the world.
7: You make it sound easy.
4: Well, you know, it does roll off the tongue, even though it sounds like you're speaking with a mashed potato in your mouth.
3: Solvang's Danish Days celebration runs Friday through Sunday, with more than 36 events ranging from concerts to axe-throwing competitions on the schedule. In Solvang, Lance Sorosco, KCLU News.
2: I don't know. He made the Danish sound easy. I know it's not. Morning edition on KCLU. Good morning. Marketplace Morning Report about 60 seconds away. We will get all of the morning's business news. Coming up after 7 o'clock on Morning Edition, the U.S. Preventive Services Task Force has traditionally included primary care doctors, but Health Secretary Robert F. Kennedy Jr. announced new members on Thursday.
8: This is not an esoteric research group that writes reports that get put on a shelf. It's massively important.
2: Doctors share their concerns about the new members on the way. 7:07, right after the news on KCLU. Smooth sailing right now on our Tri-County highways on this Friday morning. And smooth sailing weather-wise as well. Some patchy fog, Santa Ynez Valley and portions of the Central Coast, north of Gaviota, for example, Los Alamos area into Santa Maria. Otherwise, though, plenty of Sunday highs in the 70s and 80s. Tomorrow, pretty much the same pattern, more sun, a little bit of patchy fog in the area, as I mentioned, but a few degrees warmer tomorrow and Sunday. Marketplace Morning Report now, KCLU.
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9: From Marketplace in Washington, I'm Kimberly Adams. Nearly 7 months after Israel and the United States attacked Iran, oil prices are holding at over $100 a barrel. For more on the current state of the oil market and what's coming, I'm joined by Fernando Valle, Chief Investment Officer at RioShore Investments. Good morning.
13: Good morning, Kimberly. Happy to be here.
9: Oil prices are still over $100 a barrel. How long do you think we'll be at these elevated prices?
13: I think there's going to be considerable volatility still because there is this, will they find a solution? Won't they find a solution? But I think the new normal is definitely going to be above $80. And I think $100 is going to be relatively normalized through the next 6 months to a year, pending a much less severe resolution, I should say, to this conflict.
9: For much of the war, we've been talking about the Strait of Hormuz, this vital shipping lane. But now alternative routes like pipelines are also closed or under threat. How is oil actually moving through the region these days, and how does that impact prices?
13: It's a million-dollar question. I think there are a lot of different routes that are less publicized than just the pipelines. You have east-west, which carries up to 7 million barrels a day. That has a smaller bottleneck at the export port that's only capable of 4.5 million barrels a day of loadings. So that's going through essentially the Red Sea. And then you have the pipeline to Fujairah, the Emirates, which is around 1.8 million barrels a day. everything else that has been going on has been going through tankers, the ones that we can track, which were just about 10 days ago, around 31 a day. That's about 10% of what the Strait used to do when it was fully opened. And then you have some that where the transponders are off. Some you have what we'll call as direct ship-to-ship transloading. So you try to avoid the Strait, the narrow part of the Strait with moving with a small pipeline between ship to ship.
9: Fernando Valle is Chief Investment Officer at RioShore Investments. Fernando, thank you.
13: My pleasure. Thank you for having me.
9: Let's do the numbers. The Dow Jones Industrial Average is down 139 points. That's 0.3%. The S&P 500 is basically flat, and the NASDAQ is up 0.2%. The 10-year Treasury yield is up at almost 5%. And since we were just talking about oil, Brent crude is currently trading at $104.79 a barrel. West Texas Intermediate crude is at $103.26.
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9: While some aspects of the global economy, like oil prices, impact just about everyone, there are some factors, like weather, that have a more regional influence. Take, for example, monsoon season. In India, the rainy season lasts from June to September. But this year, conditions were drier and rainfall has been more uneven than in years past. In India and in other monsoon-prone countries, the rainy season is an important economic force, and a dry spell could mean trouble. For more, we're joined by Madhavi Arora, chief economist at MK Global, speaking with us from Mumbai, India. Good morning.
12: Hi, good morning, guys.
9: Can you start by telling us a little bit more about monsoon season? It's not necessarily something that most parts of the U.S. experience, but it is an important part of the Indian economy. Why is that?
12: Nearly 70% of the country's annual rainfall is received during this period. To the extent that agriculture contributes almost 18% of India's GDP, but supports almost, say, 70% of the population. And to that extent, almost 60% of farmers depend directly on monsoon rainfall. And thus, any disruption in the monsoon season could actually have ramifications for rural consumption and farm economy as well.
9: So how are most Indians feeling this impact?
12: The implied impact is, of course, on the food price spikes. To that extent, not only does it increase the food inflation and inflation expectation, and also, as I said, the rural economy is heavily dependent on agriculture sector, but they are also moving away from being an agri-centric rural segment to a more non-agri-centric rural segment. So maybe 30, 40 years ago, agriculture was probably 50% of the rural GDP. Probably it is down to as low as 15%. We don't have the exact stats. So the incremental pain of a deficient monsoon is reducing for India. That said, of course, if it worsens and if it's not very well managed by the policymakers, it could have a spillover effect in the form of higher food spikes.
9: How are policymakers responding this year?
12: We are seeing prices of, say, sugar, pulses, rice and vegetables triggering a policy response probably as soon as next month. You know, in the last decade or so, we've actually seen whenever there has been a deficient monsoons, the policy response has been pretty active in terms of buffer stocks management, in terms of improving the irrigation availability, improving the crop insurance and making farm sector much more resilient. That said, we still have small and medium farmers who are heavily dependent on rain-fed water. So they're still a long way to go as far as improving India's response to a deficient monsoon is concerned.
9: Madhavi Arora is Chief Economist at MK Global Financial Services. Thank you, Madhavi.
12: Thank you so much.
9: And here in the U.S., the Oracle of Omaha is stepping down. Warren Buffett will no longer serve as the chairman of Berkshire Hathaway, the trillion-dollar conglomerate he's led for more than 60 years. Shareholders got a letter with the announcement this morning. Buffett's son, Howard Buffett, will succeed him. Warren Buffett will shift to the role of chairman emeritus and director and a director on the board. The reason the 96-year-old gave for the move, quote, "Father time always wins." Berkshire Hathaway is down 0.4% in pre-market trading, but that's still more than $507 a share. In Washington, I'm Kimberly Adams with the Marketplace Morning Report. 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
10: Affordability seems to be top of mind for many Americans right now.
14: The prices on everything have gone up, but wages basically haven't. There's just a feeling of hopelessness.
10: I'm Juana Summers. How some Nebraskans are thinking about affordability leading up to the midterms in a state with a key congressional race. That story on All Things Considered from NPR News.
2: 3:30 this afternoon until 6:30 this evening on KCLU. Good morning. This week, President Trump heard a word he doesn't hear very often. No. From the Supreme Court on mail-in ballots to the Federal Reserve on interest rates. What do his diehard supporters think about this? From the Pellucci Studios on the campus of California Lutheran University, it's Morning Edition on listener-supported KCLU. I'm Russ Maloney. Poland's prime minister is warning about a Russian plan to send drones or missiles into NATO countries and then claim it was an accident. He says the goal is to test NATO's commitment to collective defense. Also, Republicans are set to outspend Democrats almost everywhere this fall. They're pouring millions into districts they easily won 2 years ago. Plus, what kind of AI regulation is Congress thinking about? And as Solvang prepares for its annual Danish Days celebration this weekend, KCLU's Lance Orozco looks at how Solvang became Solvang. Those stories and more all on the way this hour. You will hear them on the radio everywhere from Westlake Village to San Luis Obispo and all points in between, KCLU FM and HD Thousand Oaks in Ventura County, KCLU Santa Barbara and KSYV Solvang in Santa Barbara County, KCLM and KCLM HD Santa Maria, San Luis Obispo on the Central Coast. It's Friday, September 18th. On this day in 1851, the New York Times published its first edition. 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
15: Live from NPR News in Washington, I'm Corva Coleman. Stocks opened mixed this morning as legendary investor Warren Buffett steps aside from his role as chairman of Berkshire Hathaway. NPR's Scott Horsley reports the Dow Jones Industrial Average slipped about 180 points in early trading.
16: In a letter to shareholders, Warren Buffett writes, "Father time always wins. He has, however, been generous with me." The 96-year-old is handing over the chairman's job to his son, Howard. Buffett had already stepped down as CEO late last year. In more than six decades at the helm of Berkshire Hathaway, Buffett built a conglomerate into a trillion-dollar company with businesses ranging from chocolates to car insurance. U.S. manufacturing output declined last month. Utility output was up, however, as sizzling summer temperatures boosted demand for air conditioning. And diesel prices jumped by a nickel a gallon overnight to a new record high of $6.44. Scott Horsley, NPR News, Washington.
15: Artificial intelligence leaders are divided over how to safely manage the rapidly advancing technology. Some warn stronger safeguards are needed, while others say each company should set its own pace. NPR's Windsor Johnston has more.
17: Anthropic's proposal, backed by several industry leaders, calls for slowing but not halting the development of increasingly powerful AI systems. It would place outside evaluators, such as Meter, inside leading AI labs. Professor Gary Marcus, an AI researcher at NYU, questions whether that oversight would be truly independent.
18: One of the things they said is they should use outside organizations like Meter, which actually has pretty close ties to some of these companies. You have to ask what they would actually want done and who would actually do it.
17: Meter calls itself independent and says it accepts no funding from AI companies. Meta and NVIDIA oppose a coordinated slowdown, saying companies should make their own safety decisions. Windsor Johnston, NPR News.
15: Anthropic is a financial supporter of NPR. NPR has obtained an internal Homeland Security Department email. It raises questions about the Trump administration's plans for the midterm elections. Much of the email is redacted, but it does list certain jurisdictions that offer ballot materials in different languages. This comes with a Justice Department checklist of requirements to prosecute voting crimes. There's nothing in the document alluding to enforcement in the jurisdictions that are named. President Trump is facing pushback from a Republican congresswoman. Maria Elvira Salazar of Florida used her political ad this week to speak directly to Trump about immigration raids.
19: The same Hispanics who helped you get to the White House in 2024 feel betrayed today. I'm not talking about giving them amnesty. I'm talking about giving them a dignified life.
15: Salazar's Democratic opponent, Elliot Rodriguez, says Salazar has helped Trump. This is NPR.
2: With KCLU News, I'm Russ Maloney. Three high school students have been arrested after detectives say threatening online videos appeared to target students at a Ventura County high school. The videos are part of a nationwide trend depicting a cartoon character threatening schools or students. Ventura police say in this case, some students at Buena High School were the target. Detectives identified two 15-year-olds and a 14-year-old from Ventura as suspects and arrested them on charges of making criminal threats and conspiracy to commit a crime. Two of the three are also charged with destroying evidence. The investigation is continuing, but detectives do not believe there's a current threat to students or the school. A Santa Barbara County man has been convicted of first-degree murder for a 2023 shooting. Prosecutors say Kevin Medrano and another man went to a Santa Maria home and shot Robert Valencia to death when he opened the door. A second person in the home was wounded. An investigation led to Medrano's arrest 8 months later. Following a jury trial, he was found guilty of murder and in a second trial was convicted of being a felon in possession of a firearm. He's facing a 50 years to life prison sentence. Fighting cancer is the theme of an event in the Caneo Valley this weekend. KCLU's Lance Orozco reports a 12-hour-long relay, a 5K fun run, and a car show will support the work of the American Cancer Society.
3: Fighting cancer is more than a cause for Christy Warner. She's a cancer survivor.
20: A couple of years ago, I was told I had cancer. It's melanoma. I did have a mole on my leg. It had black dots on it. That's where I went in and said, you know, you better take a look. And they took a look and took it off.
3: Warner had to deal with two more recurrences, but is currently cancer-free. Her parents and members of her husband's family also have had cancer. That's why she's involved with the Relay for Life of Caneo Valley.
20: Everybody knows somebody that's been affected.
3: The event takes place from 8 a.m. to 8 p.m. Saturday at California Lutheran University's Memorial Field in Thousand Oaks. The goal this year is to raise $175,000 to fight cancer. You can find details on our website, kclu.org. Lance Orozco, KCLU News.
2: A reduced marine layer bringing warmer temperatures today and throughout the weekend throughout the tri-counties. Sunny skies today with some patchy fog in the morning in the Santa Ynez Valley and on the Central Coast. We will see high temperatures in the 70s and 80s. 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
25: It's Morning Edition from NPR News. I'm A. Martinez in Los Angeles, California.
29: And I'm Michelle Martin in Washington, D.C. Good morning. President Trump is experiencing something this week that's been rare in his second term, pushback. The Supreme Court stopped his attempt to restrict mail-in voting. The Federal Reserve raised interest rates at a time when Trump has been aggressively pushing the Fed to get rates lower. A federal judge blocked the Kennedy Center from putting his name back on the building. And those aren't the only roadblocks to his agenda starting to appear.
25: NPR White House correspondent Danielle Kurtzleben joins us. Danielle, let's run through that list.
0: Sure. So let's start with the Supreme Court, which ruled against a Trump executive order that told the Postal Service to only send mail ballots to certain verified voters in this year's midterms. Trump thinks limiting mail-in voting helps Republicans, which, by the way, isn't at all clear. But also that type of restriction is tied to the 2020 election because Trump still baselessly maintains that he won that, of course. That's not true. Now, as far as interest rates, the Fed said this week that it was raising the federal fund rates a notch to just under 4%. Trump, though, wants interest rates lowered, like Michelle mentioned. Here he was at a rally this week.
1: The only problem we have is that interest rates are artificially high. Interest rates in the United States should be 1% or less because we are the best credit in the world by far with all that money pouring in.
0: Now, lower interest rates encourage growth, but then they can also push inflation even higher. And right now, the Fed wants to lessen inflation. And that's inflation, by the way, caused in part by Trump's war in Iran.
25: All right, so that's the policy-related stuff, but then there's also the Kennedy Center.
0: Right. Well, yes, a federal judge said the Kennedy Center can't put Trump's name on the building after removing it. Now, subsequently, Trump said, well, then he might demolish the landmark. But yesterday, a judge said the center has to give at least 30 days notice before any building changes, including demolition. Now, on top of all of that, Trump has other ongoing problems. His approval remains below 40% by most polls. We saw some pushback from his own party with a new ad from Florida Republican Congresswoman Maria Elvira Salazar criticizing Trump's immigration policy. And the price of diesel fuel hit a record high this week.
25: All right, so he's having a bad week. Why do these setbacks matter?
0: Well, beyond the substance, and the substance is important because, you know, there's the issue of people not being surprised by new voting rules, for example. It's also striking that a lot of this pushback is on some of his top priorities, like voting limits, the economy, his building projects. This is also, though, new data for the ongoing question of what limits institutions are willing to put on him. The Supreme Court has given him a lot of power, but now not to quickly impose voting restrictions. Trump picked Kevin Warsh as Fed chair while frustrated about too high interest rates, but then Warsh didn't do what he wanted this week.
25: But okay, Trump's still the president, though. I mean, he's got so much power, wielded a lot of power, making a lot of changes to the government. Mm-hmm. Is this any sign, though, of any real change in his circumstances?
0: You're totally right. It is not that suddenly all the institutions are turning on him, but the midterms are getting closer and he has just over 2 years left in his presidency. So first of all, after those midterms especially, what capacity will he have to act more on his priorities? A new Congress might push back on him. And anytime we're looking ahead, we have to think about political life after Trump. We see some growing ideological rifts in the GOP. We see the first inklings of Republican lawmakers pushing back on him. Voters are frustrated with him. And so, especially after midterms, all of that may intensify.
25: All right, that's NPR's Danielle Kurtzleben. Thanks a lot.
0: Thank you.
4: You know, one thing we were wondering about was how are these setbacks playing out in right-wing media, which plays such a big role in amplifying

0: included primary care doctors. But on Thursday, Health Secretary Robert F. Kennedy Jr. announced new members that include specialists, radiologists, gastroenterologists, cardiologists, and that, Chris Carroll and others say, could be a big problem.
1: Primary care docs see all the patients and decide all who gets preventive screening. And because of that, they sort of really holistically understand both the benefits and the harms of screening. And they are experts on all screening so that they can provide their expertise.
0: The fear is that specialists tend to be too inclined to, say, recommend more mammograms or colonoscopies than are necessary, which could lead to lots of false alarms, risky procedures like biopsies, and other complications. And so far, the administration has yet to release any information about potential conflicts of interest for the new members, including, say, ownership in companies that profit from preventive services. Several of the new members have also expressed controversial views, like questioning gender-affirming care for trans people and the safety of the COVID-19 vaccines. The task force did not respond to NPR's request for comment. Rob Stein, NPR News.
2: . 7:19, you are listening to Morning Edition on this Friday. Or Friday morning, if you will. On KCLU, we are NPR for the Central and South Coast. Good morning. I'm Russ Maloney. Coming up in about 15 minutes, Republican groups and candidates are set to beat Democrats in ad spending for this year's midterms.
3: Look across the battleground Senate states. Look at the House districts. The cavalry has come.
2: A closer look at the spending on the way in 15 minutes. Morning Edition on KCLU. We have a few incidents now, part of our Friday morning commute. Thousand Oaks, south of the Kaneo Scales on Highway 101 North. So as you're approaching the Kaneo Scales, there is a vehicle stalled. And according to CHP, might be two vehicles. It's not causing much of a delay, but something to look out for. To get that to the side of the road. In Carpinteria, Highway 101 North approaching Bates. There's box and some debris in lanes, so look out for that. Otherwise, those are the only incidents impacting our traffic on this Friday morning. Just delays in the normal construction spots and congestion spots otherwise. Nice day on tap today. Reduced marine layer. Mentioned it before, it's going to bring warmer temperatures and more sun throughout the Tri-Counties. The exception, right now, Santa Ynez Valley, Gaviota Coast, areas Los Alamos, Santa Maria, seeing some patchy fog. But otherwise, sun, highs in the 70s and 80s today. And that fog will continue overnight and tomorrow morning and Saturday night and Sunday morning in the areas I mentioned. Otherwise, sunny skies throughout the Tri-Counties this weekend, including most of the coasts. And we'll be a little warmer tomorrow and Sunday. Highs well into the 70s and 80s. Morning Edition continuing just ahead. Even as the alarm grows around the potential threats posed by artificial intelligence, Congress remains far from consensus on how to address the rapidly accelerating technology. That story 60 seconds away as Morning Edition continues on KCLU at 7:21.
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5: It's Morning Edition from NPR News. I'm A. Martinez.
6: And I'm Michelle Martin. The conversation around AI regulation has dominated Capitol Hill this week. The issue is lawmakers are far from a consensus and quickly running out of time to achieve one. NPR congressional reporter Eric McDaniel has been covering this, and he's here now. Good morning, Eric.
7: Hey, Michelle.
6: All right, let me make sure I have this right. All of a sudden, it seems like all of a sudden, AI companies are asking for regulation. Now, some lawmakers have started to get serious about it, and then the House of Representatives just went home?
7: Yeah, it's been a really weird week. I got there, and they were abuzz. They still left town on Wednesday and aren't expected to be back until after the midterm elections. Speaker Mike Johnson said, well, better to be at home with their constituents than here in Washington spinning their wheels. He said these AI companies can self-police.
8: They don't need the government to tell them to slow it down. If they want to slow it down, they should. But we cannot have a moratorium on the development of AI, okay? Because then we will lose our edge to China. And that has serious national security implications.
7: The Senate is still in town. They're scheduled to be here in Washington for two more weeks, but it takes two to tango. They can't pass law without the House. But it is true, campaign season is interceding, just as it seemed like the simmering chatter of all this AI regulation might be about to bubble over into something actionable.
6: Now, we have heard some Republicans saying that Congress just doesn't know enough about AI to act right now, that it is best left to the companies to sort this out. But isn't it true that Congress has talked about at least some of this before?
7: Totally. Lawmakers have to sort out complicated issues all the time. And here they aren't starting from scratch. This was a bipartisan commission in the last Congress that they have to draw on. That was in 2024. Two members this Congress, Democrat Lori Trahan of Massachusetts and Republican Jay Obernolte of California, they put out a bipartisan proposal this Congress. But most things have just been greeted by party leadership on both sides with a shrug. There isn't even a specific proposal that everyone's agreed to negotiate over. Republicans, in particular, don't have party unity on this. You see folks like Senator Josh Hawley of Missouri calling for strict rules, while Trump says none are needed. They don't agree about whether regulation should be left to states or whether states should be banned from regulating at all. And I'm not going to say Democrats are on the same page here, but right now my general understanding is they're ready to run out the clock a bit in order to deal with this in the new year when they hope to have control of one or maybe both chambers of Congress.
6: So we're not talking about anything that could happen this week. But can you give us a sense of the kinds of regulation that might be on the table?
7: Yeah, some big ones I expect to be part of the conversation are limits for usage for children and teens. Also, more explicit safety regulations on how these models can be used both in and outside of the U.S., prohibiting things that might be dangerous. And a look at any radicalizing effect that these chatbots might have. Also, I think there's just going to be conversations about liability and responsibility stuff like you see with any new technology, not just when it comes to the models, but also the infrastructure that supports them, right? You hear a lot about AI data centers. So rules on how those data centers can be constructed, what costs these companies have to shoulder themselves, and protections for local taxpayers in all of the communities across the country where these data centers are being built. This is a major issue on the campaign trail right now. In fact, one of the last bills that House Republicans passed before leaving town this week was a messaging bill about AI data centers. But it isn't as though there's some single AI regulation plan out there for dealing with the rapid development of all of these tools, and that's causing experts to sound the alarm. There's just a lot of question marks about what even they're negotiating over right now.
6: That is NPR congressional reporter Eric McDaniel. Eric, thank you.
7: Thank you.
5: Time now for StoryCorps. In 2008, after years of being single and going on bad dates, Melissa Nagy decided to look for love online. She matched with a man named Ernest Sun.
9: When I saw your profile, I thought, man, this is the first guy after a year of doing this online dating thing that I actually am excited to meet.
5: They exchanged messages, but before they could plan an actual date, they ended up crossing paths in an unexpected place. Ernest and Melissa, now married, told that story to their teenage daughter, Sophie.
9: I worked for this small company, and we were interviewing for a mechanical engineer. At the time, I was a director, and so I was on the team of people that did the interviews, and I opened the door, and Daddy's there. And I was like, that's the guy. I don't know what to do. This is a conflict of interest.
10: I knew that was you when you poked your head in, but I had to focus on the task at hand, which was to nail the interview.
9: I remember making eye contact. And so I'm like, oh my gosh, he likes me.
10: Yeah.
9: I was convinced that he would be like, no, I choose the girl. But that's not the way it worked out.
11: So he took the job?
9: He took the job, not the girl. He had a different objective than I did.
11: I see.
9: I was disappointed, but I just thought, okay, that's that. We're professionals and now we work together. But then one day, finally, you were like, hey, we should go to lunch sometime. And at that point, I thought, well, I go to lunch with everyone else at work. No big deal. And then one lunch
10: led to a dinner,
9: led to a drink. And then I had to tell my boss, I'm sort of dating Ernest. And he literally went, no, no, no, no, no. And then I think within 3 months,
10: I was laid off.
9: And the rest, you know,
10: as they say,
9: yeah,
10: is history.
9: Sophie, you never heard this story.
11: I like vaguely knew you met at work.
9: Yeah. Sophie, you have brought so much joy to our lives. And I think in all this story, you are actually the best outcome. Like daddy and I, you know, I'm gonna cry. You're so fun and beautiful and lovely. And I don't think we could imagine it without you.
5: That was Ernest and Melissa's son with their daughter Sophie on their 15th wedding anniversary. Their interview is archived at the Library of Congress.
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2: And you're hearing it on KCLU, public radio for the Central and South Coast. Good morning. I'm Russ Maloney. Coming up, the Central Coast community with roots in Europe. Solvang, world famous for being that slice of Danish culture in our backyard. But how did the Central Coast community in ranch and wine country become something straight out of Europe? Solvang prepares for its annual Danish Days celebration this weekend. KCLU's Lance Orozco looks at how Solvang became Solvang. Hear that story in about 15 minutes. On KCLU. We got the latest national and international news headlines from NPR just ahead. And in KCLU news, there's an annual book sale on the South Coast concluding with reduced pricing for nonprofit employees. Details just ahead as part of KCLU news on this Friday morning. It's 7:30.
12: Live from NPR News in Washington, I'm Dave Mattingly. Nearly 7 months into war with Iran, hundreds of thousands of Iranians turned out on the streets of Tehran today to denounce the U.S. The rally was organized by the government and came hours after Iran's Revolutionary Guard Corps says Iranian forces struck a Togo-flagged oil tanker it says was trying to transit the Strait of Hormuz illegally. The U.S. Navy's blockade of Iranian ports remains in place. There's been no comment from U.S. Central Command. The U.N. says renewed fighting in Yemen has displaced more than 125,000 people there in the last 2 weeks. NPR's Aya Batraoui says the conflict has intensified since Iranian-backed Houthis swept through western Yemen.
13: The fighting between the Iran-backed Houthis and Yemeni government forces and their allied tribes who are backed by Saudi Arabia has shattered a tenuous years-long ceasefire. The Houthis say Saudi Arabia has launched hundreds of airstrikes on Yemen this week, and the group says it's targeting Saudi energy sites and air bases with missiles and drones. Italy's Asna News Agency says an Italian fighter jet was struck on an airbase in Saudi Arabia and that an Italian service member deployed at that base in Ta'if, just east of the Saudi city of Jeddah, was wounded. Meanwhile, UN aid agencies say families are fleeing areas of fighting in Yemen, but that there's not enough aid on the ground to support them because of funding shortages. Aya Batraoui, NPR News, Dubai.
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2: With KCLU News, I'm Russ Maloney. An annual book sale on the South Coast concludes this weekend with reduced pricing for teachers and nonprofit employees. KCLU's John Palminteri has details.
14: The 52nd annual Mary Jane McCord annual Planned Parenthood book sale has been a big draw for many people going after the 150,000 books. They're at the Earl Warren Showgrounds. And in addition to the books, there's also vinyl, CDs, DVDs, games, puzzles, and more. All the books are significantly discounted. The 10-day event is winding down. This Sunday, everything will be 50% off. And in the last hour from 5 to 6 p.m., all teachers and nonprofit employees with an ID can get as many free books as they can carry out. For many, it's a way to fill the classroom shelves for the rest of the year. Many have already been on the site picking up a number of books in science, literature, music, art, and some rare and one-of-a-kind books. In Santa Barbara, John Palminteri, KCLU News.
2: Giant birds will make their way through the streets of Pasadena on New Year's Day, thanks to a float being built by the Cal Poly Universities. The student teams at Cal Poly San Luis Obispo and Cal Poly Pomona have picked Soaring as One as the theme for their 78th Rose Parade float. We'll include more than 40,000 flowers and feature a Canada goose with a 16-foot wingspan, as well as a collection of other birds, like a mallard duck, a great blue heron, and a kiwi bird. It's the only student-designed, student-built float in the parade. The two Cal Polys first built a float together in 1949, and since then have won more than 60 awards in the parade. Baseball action from Thursday. The Los Angeles Dodgers clinched their fifth consecutive National League West title by beating the Cincinnati Reds 8-2. Los Angeles Angels blew a late lead but rallied to beat the Minnesota Twins 5-4 in 10 innings. The Angels are trying to avoid their first 100-loss season in franchise history. In fact, they're the only active MLB franchise that's never had a 100-loss season, but they have to win four of their last nine games to avoid it. WNBA action. Los Angeles Sparks lost to Dallas 97-77. It's KCLU.
15: Good morning, May Martinez. Ichiro Suzuki was a Hall of Fame outfielder, MVP, and Rookie of the Year. Toward the end of his career, he pitched in one inning, and apparently, he still likes getting on the mound. That's because every year, Ichiro pitches in an exhibition game against Japan's all-star high school girls team. The 52-year-old says his goal is to promote women's baseball and inspire younger players, and probably to show that he's still got it, because this year, he threw a complete game shutout with 17 strikeouts. It's Morning Edition.
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6: It's Morning Edition from NPR News. I'm Michelle Martin in Washington, D.C.
15: And Amy Martinez in Los Angeles, California. Poland's Prime Minister Donald Tusk says that Russia is planning, quote, accidental strikes on countries supporting Ukraine.
6: His warning on Thursday follows a series of incidents along NATO's eastern flank that member countries have blamed on Russia.
15: For more, we're joined now by Esme Nicholson in Berlin. Esme, Tusk issued this warning in front of lawmakers, Polish lawmakers, in parliament. What does accidental strikes mean?
16: Good question. His warning was loud and clear. And essentially, Tusk was saying that Russia is planning to send drones or missiles into NATO territory and then claim that these incidents are accidental. He went on to say that these potential strikes intend to paralyze NATO or at least weaken the alliance's willingness to respond collectively, to demonstrate that Article 5 exists only in theory. Article 5, of course, meaning an attack on one is an attack on all. Tusk said that he received intelligence from NATO, Ukraine, and US agencies, but he didn't specify which one he was citing. It's important, I think, to stress here that Tusk said, quote, there is nothing to suggest an invasion, but he warned that Poland is about to face a real test as one of Ukraine's staunchest allies. And he added that the coming months are likely to be the most critical for Ukraine as Russia attempts to further destroy its economy and infrastructure.
15: When Tusk also warned of political shifts within Europe that are undermining NATO's commitment to Ukraine, what was he talking about? Who was he referring to?
16: Well, yes, he appeared, first of all, to be talking about Russia-friendly political parties currently gaining ground here in Europe, such as the far-right alternative for Germany or Marine Le Pen's national rally in France. He warned that these parties are, quote, looking for an excuse not to defend Poland and the Baltic states, where suspected Russian incursions are really becoming an everyday occurrence. And he added that these Russia-friendly parties talk about peace, but are essentially calling for the total capitulation of Ukraine. Tusk also questioned whether NATO members in the West were giving much thought at all to the eastern flank, pointing out that Poland is more likely to need help under Article 5 than, say, Portugal or Ireland. But just after Tusk spoke yesterday, President Trump announced progress in establishing a permanent US Army base in Poland, where troops are currently hosted on a rotational basis.
17: Tell us more about the incidents that European governments are already saying were Russia's fault.
16: Well, yeah, these are what are considered hybrid attacks, which include sabotage, disinformation and cyber attacks. Now, these don't reach the bar of an act of war, but this week alone, the Polish military says it retrieved a Russian drone carrying a warhead just off its coast. A Russian drone hit a passenger train in Ukraine just a mile from the Polish border, and NATO jets shot down a drone in Lithuania. So European countries are starting to speak up more plainly about what they perceive to be a coordinated Russian campaign. Germany, for instance, recently blamed Russian operatives for an attempted drone strike on an airport which serves as a major NATO hub. Russia's foreign ministry denies the accusations, calling them contrived and far-fetched. But Tusk's warning yesterday was as much for NATO as it was for Moscow. He ended his speech by appealing for unity, and unity within Poland and within Parliament as well, for a resolute response to any attack. And he underscored Poland's own commitment to Article 5.
17: That's Esme Nicholson in Berlin. Thank you very much.
16: Thank you, A.
6: Republican groups and candidates are set to outspend Democrats in all but one of the most competitive Senate races this fall. That's according to the tracking firm Ad Impact. NPR senior political correspondent Tamara Keith has been tracking the spending.
18: For months, Ken Paxton was outspent on the air in Texas, first in a bruising primary, then as the Democratic nominee James Tallarico spent millions to introduce himself to voters.
19: This is my papa.
20: And Jamie is my grandson.
19: As a Baptist preacher in South Texas, he taught me to follow the two great commandments, love God
20: and love your neighbor.
18: That all changed this month.
21: Tallarico, higher taxes. Paxton, lower taxes. A clear choice. MAGA Inc. is responsible for the content of this advertising.
22: Radical liberal James Tallarico. For they, them, not you. Texas PAC is responsible for the content of this advertising.
18: Those ads are from President Trump's Super PAC, MAGA Inc., and Texas PAC, which is aligned with Senate Republicans. But a small sampling of the tens of millions of dollars in ad reservations booked by Republicans to swamp Tallarico on air and boost the scandal-plagued Paxton. Last week at the Republican convention in Dallas, Paxton made no secret of the fact that he needed backup.
23: He is the most radical Democrat in Texas history, but he's also the most well-funded. And that's why today I need your prayers, your votes, and your support.
18: As of the last campaign finance report, Tallarico had 12 times as much cash on hand as Paxton. But that advantage is easily overwhelmed by super PACs and dark money groups that can raise unlimited funds and, since Labor Day, have swooped in to boost Republicans all over the country.
3: Look across the battleground Senate states. Look at the House districts. The cavalry has come.
18: Scott Jennings is a longtime Republican strategist. He says Republican candidates have been waiting for this money bomb, and now it's here. What does it buy? TV ads, streaming ads, digital ads, and a chance to bloody up Democratic candidates trying to win in red states like Alaska, Texas, Iowa, North Carolina, and Ohio.
3: Some of these ads are going to be ugly, and it's going to be a pretty negative campaign. But that's the nature of a midterm when you've got an environment like the one that the Republicans are facing. And honestly, I think the resources are going to allow them to win some of these races.
18: The president's party almost always suffers losses in the midterms. And this president is historically unpopular. But that hasn't slowed Trump's ability to raise cash.
24: I think I have close to $1 billion in the super PAC. And I'm allocating probably $400 or $500 million. So I'll be spending.
18: Democratic operative Jesse Ferguson says this was predictable.
25: Democrats are the party out of power.
0: And Donald Trump is more transactional than any president in history. There's no scenario where they weren't going to have a massive financial advantage.
18: According to Ad Impact, between now and Election Day, Republicans nationwide are set to outspend Democrats on advertising by more than $260 million. This is based on ad reservations, which can and will change. That total could easily go up. Ferguson says money can buy a lot, but it can't sell a product people don't want.
0: Money can't change the weather, but it can be an umbrella for them going into this election. It can help insulate them, but it can't change the fundamentals of what voters are feeling.
18: Those fundamentals are why Republicans are spending millions of dollars to defend seats in places Trump easily won just 2 years ago. Tamara Keith, NPR News.
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10: Tomorrow morning from when you wake up until 10 on KCLU.
25: Good morning, I'm Olivia Nguyen at the BBC. The authorities in Niger State and central Nigeria have imposed a 24-hour curfew in the capital Mina, which has been the scene of violent protests over the death in custody of at least 33 teenagers. The BBC's Makwachi Okafor.
26: Police say protests have continued since Thursday, with officers trying to restore order. Angry miners and relatives of those who have been killed have been attacking public buildings and buses. The BBC has seen damaged cars and property. Eyewitnesses say police used tear gas to disperse protesters. Nigeria Civil Defense Corps said it arrested more than 50 people for alleged illegal mining.
25: The Russian authorities have seized the businesses and assets of the Swiss food giant Nestlé and three French groups, seeking to justify the move by the fact that they represented unfriendly countries allied with Ukraine. Their Russian operations are being transferred to a company headed by a Russian Interior Ministry general. And officials in the southern Philippines say a 16-year-old student has opened fire at a school, killing at least two fellow students and himself. Lisa Tambunan reports.
27: Authorities say the student, a grade 9 pupil at Banga National High School in South Cotabato, warned his friends that he planned the attack right after lunch. Rescuers were alerted to the incident by 2 p.m. local time. Officials say the shooter killed at least two classmates before turning the weapon on himself, while multiple others are being treated in hospital.
25: I'm Olivia Nguyen at the BBC in London.
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2: It's Morning Edition on KCLU. Good morning, I'm Russ Maloney. A Central Coast community with roots in Europe is celebrating its heritage this weekend and inviting everyone to come take part. Solvang is hosting its 89th annual Danish Day celebration. KCLU's Lance Roscoe takes us to Solvang, where he looks at how a community in cowboy country became a world-famous patch of Danish culture.
4: The sounds of music and dancing will echo through the streets of Solvang this weekend as it celebrates its heritage. It's hosting its 89th annual Danish Days. How did a community in the middle of ranch and wine country become an iconic symbol of Danish culture in the United States?
5: Solvang wasn't always Solvang. At one time, this was just a little Danish colony, and only Danish was spoken here. After the war in 1947, a man by the name of Ferdinand Sørensen built the first windmill here in Solvang. Up until that time, we were not really a tourist destination. And then when people saw the windmill, they began coming around on a Sunday afternoon. There were crowds just looking at a windmill.
4: Dean Klitgaard has lived in Solvang since his family moved here in 1964. He talks about how the community saw the opportunity to capitalize on its heritage.
5: The Danes are not dummies, you know. When they saw how many people the windmill attracted, they decided that they would build with Danish architecture, and that might just attract more people, which it did.
4: Some of the businesses have Danish roots which go back generations. Klitgaard is talking to us outside of Brooklyn's Danish Bakery, which has been baking up pastries since 1951. He translates the sign hanging above the entrance.
5: Dansk Bageri, Konditori, og Kaffe. Now that means Danish bakery, and a konditori is a place where you can sit down and enjoy the pastry and the last word, kaffe, coffee.
4: We walk inside where we meet the owner, who just stepped out of the kitchen in his white chef's outfit, complete with a spiffy hat.
9: Brookholm's Bakery. My grandfather came over, established this bakery in 1951, came from Denmark. Now we're celebrating 75 years. I'm the third generation. So I started my grandfather, then my dad, now myself.
4: Thomas Brookholm walks us through the bakery where huge glass display cases show off dozens of types of pastries. Behind the counter, you can see into the bakery area where the staff is hard at work.
9: Most popular here in the bakery are obviously our Danish pastries. We take a lot of pride in that. It's 27 layers of like butter and dough. That's why they're so light and flaky. Our Danish butter cookies are very popular as well. Those all over the world, especially around Christmas time. Everybody kind of remembers Solvang with a bucket of cookies.
4: While people on the Central and South Coast might take Solvang for granted because we live here, it's often on top 10 lists of small towns in America to visit. It attracts visitors from around the world. This morning, we bumped into busloads of tourists. Sherry Bloom and her twin sister Katrina are visiting Solvang for the first time.
11: For 25 years, yeah, we heard about it. And so our cruise is stopping in Santa Barbara today. And so my sister was like, oh, let's drive up to Solvang. It's only 45 minutes and it's adorable.
4: So while Solvang is usually busy with tourists, this weekend is like its Super Bowl weekend. Bakery owner Thomas Burkholm is also president of the Danish Days celebration.
9: It starts Friday night, kicks off with a candlelight parade. There's 200 people that walk down with candles and torches, singing Danish songs with like the big Viking ship that we have that is pulled by a truck. And then that follows around into the middle of town, which starts off our opening ceremony. And we have music, beer garden, dancing. Saturday morning rolls around and we do Able Skeevers in the street. We have a Danish Days parade. The whole valley comes together and celebrates Danish Days and Solvang.
4: And the community is still filled with a number of descendants of its longtime Danish residents. Dean Klitgaard says you can even hear Danish being spoken around town.
12: Do you speak Danish?
5: I speak a little Danish, yes.
12: So give us a little taste of something here.
5: Okay, I will welcome you in Danish. Rigtig hjertelig velkommen til Solvang. Vi elsker jer og vi byder jer en rigtig god dag. It is the fifth most difficult language in the world.
12: You make it sound easy.
5: Well, you know, it does roll off the tongue, even though it sounds like you're speaking with a mashed potato in your mouth.
4: Solvang's Danish Days celebration runs Friday through Sunday, with more than three dozen events ranging from concerts to axe-throwing competitions on the schedule. In Solvang, Lance Sorosco, KCLU News.
2: Sounds like a lot of fun. 7:50, it's Morning Edition on this Friday on KCLU, heading into the weekend. But we have more Morning Edition coming up after 8 o'clock. A judge has told President Trump he cannot tear down the Kennedy Center, at least not without 30 days' notice. We'll give details and analysis of the latest ruling there on the way at 8:07, right after the news on KCLU. No incidents on our Tri-County highways on this Friday morning, though there is a notice from CHP, and it looks like there's a bit of a delay. Highway 101 South at the Highway 126 connector in Ventura. that a connecting roadway there is closed or limited. And a little bit of more of a delay than you might normally get on a Friday morning. Again, Highway 101 South as you approach Highway 126 and the connector there. Beautiful weekend on the way and a beautiful day today. Sunny skies. We do have some patchy fog in areas of the Central Coast right now. Highs in the 70s and 80s today. Tomorrow, highs well into the 70s and 80s. Same for Sunday. KCLU.
6: 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I'm Michelle Martin.
13: And I'm A. Martinez. The Railroad Commission of Texas doesn't usually get a lot of attention, but it is being talked about this week after a Republican candidate for the board criticized the fact that students of color were among the crowd cheering at a football game. From member station Houston Public Media, here's Natalie Weber.
14: After the University of Texas defeated Ohio State's football team, UT's athletics department posted a video that included students of Asian or South Asian descent celebrating in the Texas crowd. Republican Beau French, who's running for the Railroad Commission of Texas, which oversees the state's oil and gas industry, took a screenshot and wrote, quote, "Like body cams exposed criminals, social media is exposing how many Americans have been displaced by foreigners." He called it, quote, "far worse than any of us could imagine." His campaign did not respond to a request for an interview. But on The Mark Davis Show, a conservative radio show on 660 AM in Dallas, he defended his remarks.
15: DEI was discriminating against deserving people so that, you know, these liberal bureaucrat administrators could select their preferred groups of people. Well, that is what is racism.
14: French's Democratic opponent John Rosenthal said in an interview that French was practicing the politics of hate.
16: For someone to take this moment of pride and joy and unity for Texans of all types and look at an image and see only his personal division and hate because of the color of the skin of some of those students is, you know, we run out of adjectives.
14: Some Republicans condemned it too, including Texas House Speaker Dustin Burroughs and U.S. Senator John Cornyn, who called it racism. University of Houston political scientist Brandon Rodinghouse has researched the impacts of political scandals.
17: There's a fear for Republicans that this issue is going to splash back up on them and create additional liabilities.
14: Republican Governor Greg Abbott, who is up for re-election, took a less direct approach. He called French's remarks, quote, "not my message." But he also called for tough immigration enforcement. Rodinghouse says the debate reflects national conversations in the Republican Party.
17: Texas is the big wild card for the national level elections. This is a controversy that has resonance with the way that the Republican Party is governing and has been governing.
14: Political scientist Michael Adams at Texas Southern University in Houston says French may have brought attention to an obscure post.
19: If he had kept his mouth shut, right, you know, nobody would have known what the Railroad Commission is and said, hey, this is not important. So they may not have voted, or they may have just voted Republican.
14: The Railroad Commission regulates the state's oil and gas industry, setting rates and safety standards for a state that produced around 40% of America's crude oil last year. For NPR News, I'm Nedley Weber in Houston.
6: The changing nature of modern warfare is making it harder to get medical supplies to the front lines and safely evacuate casualties. Those are challenges that apply to wounded military dogs, too. Jay Price reports from Fort Bragg, North Carolina.
20: This is your normal, happy resting position for a dog that's sitting like...
21: The furry patient was unconscious, had an obvious leg wound, and was struggling for air.
22: And... yeah, you're in.
21: In went a breathing tube, past a set of teeth that were pretty fearsome, even though they were fake.
22: So then once he's in, you'll basically take and close the mouth down. You'd be able to give oxygen.
21: The patient, a sophisticated 60-pound mannequin dog named Diesel, could simulate a pulse and breathing and could even growl and whimper.
22: Take this out, and we don't have a tip here to hold it in place, but now you'd be good, right?
21: The most unusual thing about this training exercise was who was getting the training from the veterinarians, a group of Army medics whose normal job is keeping humans alive on the front lines. The lessons included basics like how to muzzle a dog, stop bleeding, dose drugs, treat a collapsed lung, and reading dogs' body language about their condition. Captain Karen Hood, a veterinary corps officer with the Fort Bragg-based 44th Medical Brigade, was helping with the training. She says veterinarians do deploy for combat, but typically are kept well back from the front lines.
0: Having a medic at the point of injury can make a really big impact, even if it's just stopping a dog from bleeding out. That could be enough to save its life.
21: That's become especially important on modern battlefields, where enemies can have swarms of drones overhead around the clock, making it all but impossible to quickly evacuate the wounded, human or canine. And the Army is not only cross-training medics, it's also working to improve its practices for canine casualty care.
1: We have several groups in the Department of War who've collected and digitized the medical records from our working dogs in combat and beyond, and we're currently collating this data in conjunction with the Joint Trauma System, who has already done all of this for our human warfighter trauma records.
21: Lieutenant Colonel Emily Corbin is in the U.S. Army Veterinary Corps. She leads two departments at the Army Institute of Surgical Research.
1: We can mine that data to determine the knowledge gaps where we need more research.
21: An early study using the data has underlined that wounded dogs often pose the same medical challenges as wounded soldiers. Blood loss, for example, is a top cause of trauma-related mortality for both.
1: So the same things that we're researching for the human side, we're also researching on the canine side. For example, strategies for shelf-stable blood products that could be carried to the remote warfront and remain shelf-stable without needing cold supply chain, like whole blood.
21: The Defense Department has about 1,600 military working dogs. Their jobs include finding bombs, sniffing out drugs, tracking people, and providing non-lethal force. And the efforts to improve their trauma care are part of a progression toward regarding them more like teammates. Until the year 2000, when a law opened them up for adoption, military dogs were treated as equipment and typically euthanized when their service ended. Thousands were left behind or killed when the Vietnam War ended. Attitudes are different now.
1: They are treated similarly to our service members. They're considered service members. They're amazing animals. Their athleticism, their work drive, their ability to be a force multiplier is just so humbling.
21: Military dogs can also represent a sizable government investment of more than $75,000 each, so there's real-world incentive to keeping them healthy. But even that dollar figure may pale in comparison to the incalculable emotional tug they have on many soldiers. For NPR News, I'm Jay Price at Fort Bragg, North Carolina.
6: 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I'm Michelle Martin.
13: And I'm A. Martinez.
3: Affordability seems to be top of mind for many Americans right now.
7: The prices on everything have gone up, but wages basically haven't. There's just a feeling of hopelessness.
3: I'm Juana Summers. How some Nebraskans are thinking about affordability leading up to the midterms in a state with a key congressional race. That story on All Things Considered from NPR News.
2: 3:30 this afternoon until 6:30 this evening on KCLU. Good morning. A judge has ruled President Trump and the Kennedy Center board cannot demolish the building without telling the court about it. As the legal fight plays out, the building is closed for now. From the Pellucci Studios on the campus of California Lutheran University, it's Morning Edition on listener-supported KCLU. I'm Russ Maloney. Trump and some Republican candidates keep repeating false claims about the 2020 election being stolen from them. That could be a turnoff in 2026, and the swing states Republicans need to win to keep control of Congress. Also, a Florida Republican has a message for Trump. Hispanic voters who helped him win now feel betrayed. And as Solvang prepares for its annual Danish Day celebration this weekend, KCLU's Lance Orozco looks at how Solvang became Solvang. Those stories and more all on the way this hour. You will hear them on the radio in Ventura County, 88.3 FM, KCLU FM, and HD Thousand Oaks. In Santa Barbara County on 102.3 FM, 1340 AM, KCLU Santa Barbara. 96.7 KSYV Solvang, serving the Santa Ynez Valley. 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It is Friday, September 18th. On this day in 1793, President George Washington laid the cornerstone of the Capitol. 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
8: Live from NPR News in Washington, I'm Korva Coleman. President Trump is scheduled to attend a dinner tonight for donors to his super PAC, MAGA, Inc. NPR's Tamara Keith reports Trump-aligned groups have dropped more than $150 million to help Republican candidates in tough races this fall.
10: According to an NPR analysis of advertising reservations tracked by Ad Impact, Trump's aligned groups and other Republican political action committees are set to significantly outspend Democrats in every competitive Senate race, except for Georgia. Republican strategist Scott Jennings says this is the cavalry coming to help in a tough political environment.
18: Now the Republicans have enough money to make an actual argument, to draw a real contrast, to have a real debate. And in some of these districts, in some of these states, it's going to make a difference.
10: But as one Democratic operative put it, big money like this can buy an umbrella, but it can't change the weather. Tamara Keith, NPR News.
8: One of the issues facing Americans is increasing gas prices. Earlier this week, President Trump told supporters that the rising cost of gas is a small price to pay for what he's doing in Iran. But the motoring club AAA says the average cost of a gallon of regular gas is now $4.47. Mark Wolf leads the National Energy Assistance Directors Association.
23: There are very few products in the marketplace right now that are essential that have gone up by more than 50% in the last 6 months. These prices are skyrocketing, and the thing is, they have more room to go. We don't see any end in sight.
8: AAA says the average price for diesel climbed about a nickel overnight. It's now $6.45 a gallon. Last night, Health Secretary Robert F. Kennedy Jr. returned to the anti-vaccine organization he founded. NPR's Sydney Lupkins reports he gave a keynote address.
24: Kennedy spoke at the Children's Health Defense Conference for more than an hour. In his speech, he pointed out a rise in autism and other chronic conditions, but he was careful about not saying vaccines caused those conditions. Instead, Kennedy repeatedly said he wanted to search for answers from his position at the helm of the Department of Health and Human Services. He told the crowd, that largely views vaccines as dangerous, that although they may have hoped he would change policies his first day, government is slow. He assured them they had friends in the White House. To register for the event, members of the media had to agree that they assumed all risks for attending the event, including, quote, exposure to illness or contagious disease. Sydney Lupkin, NPR News.
8: The AI company Anthropic says its model Claude is helping to design the next version of itself. Anthropic's CEO and other AI leaders have called for a slowdown on AI expansion and research. This is NPR.
2: With KCLU News, I'm Russ Maloney. Three high school students have been arrested after detectives say threatening online videos appeared to target students at a Ventura County high school. The videos are part of a nationwide trend depicting a cartoon character threatening schools and students. Ventura police say in this case, some students at Buena High School were the target. Detectives identified two 15-year-olds and a 14-year-old from Ventura as suspects and arrested them on charges of making criminal threats and conspiracy to commit a crime. Two of the three are also charged with destroying evidence. The investigation is continuing, but detectives do not believe there is a current threat to students or the school. A Santa Barbara County man has been convicted of first-degree murder for a 2023 shooting. Prosecutors say Kevin Medrano and another man went to a Santa Maria home and shot Robert Valencia to death when he opened the door. A second person in the home was also wounded. An investigation led to Medrano's arrest 8 months later. Following a jury trial, he was found guilty of murder and in a second trial was convicted of being a felon in possession of a firearm. He's facing a 50-years-to-life prison sentence. Fighting cancer is the theme of an event in the Caneo Valley this weekend. KCLU's Lance Orozco reports a 12-hour-long relay, a 5K fun run, and a car show will support the work of the American Cancer Society.
25: Fighting cancer is more than a cause for Christy Warner. She's a cancer survivor.
26: A couple of years ago, I was told I had cancer. It's melanoma. I did have a mole on my leg. It had black dots on it. That's where I went in and said, you know, you better take a look. And they took a look and took it off.
25: Warner had to deal with two more recurrences, but is currently cancer-free. Her parents and members of her husband's family also have had cancer. That's why she's involved with the Relay for Life of Caneo Valley.
26: Everybody knows somebody that's been affected.
25: The event takes place from 8 a.m. to 8 p.m. Saturday at California Lutheran University's Memorial Field in Thousand Oaks. The goal this year is to raise $175,000 to fight cancer. You can find details on our website, kclu.org. Lance Orozco, KCLU News.
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6: It's Morning Edition from NPR News. I'm Michelle Martin in Washington, D.C.
13: And I'm A. Martinez in Los Angeles, California. The Kennedy Center saga is entering an uncertain chapter. The main building is closed and fenced off to the public. A judge has barred President Trump from tearing it down, at least not without 30 days' notice.
6: The president's been hinting at tearing it down after he was blocked from putting his name on the building, which is not only a renowned arts venue, but also designated by Congress as a memorial to the slain president. The center's Trump-aligned board voted to close it, citing safety concerns after heavy rain caused some plaster to fall from the ceiling. In a few minutes, we'll speak with the co-founder of a legal group challenging the Trump administration in court, but we're going to begin with the latest developments.
13: We're joined now by NPR culture correspondent Anastasia Siulkas. So let's start with where things stand in the court case.
12: There has been so much. By my count, there were 9 separate court filings and rulings between Wednesday and yesterday afternoon. Many of those included multiple documents. But here's the biggest headline. The federal judge told Trump and the board that they cannot demolish the Kennedy Center or build anything new without providing 30 days' notice. And I should note, A, that the judge didn't say anything about needing congressional approval for any of that.
13: Okay, so the judge says can't demolish unless you got 30 days' notice. But how worried are people that that might actually still happen?
12: Well, Trump has been threatening to demolish it if his name is not on it. And Wednesday night, a news photographer took a picture of Trump on Air Force One. And in the photo, we see the president looking at a large placard that refers to the center being demolished. Now, earlier that day, Trump commented about the Kennedy Center. He said it has lost hundreds of millions of dollars, but has provided no evidence of that. And here's Trump talking to reporters on the tarmac.
15: So for the Trump administration, for me to get involved and to take that on long term, and to carry it, or to raise money to carry it, I think that the Trump administration should certainly have recognition. Because frankly, if we don't do that, it's going to close. It'll end up being ripped down.
13: And meanwhile, the center's main building and theaters are shut down. Now, what are you learning about that?
12: So for a little bit of context, A, we're talking about the big white building that sits right on the edge of the Potomac River. It's been a showpiece for performing arts in D.C. since the venue opened in 1971. And it's been a hugely prestigious place for performers visiting from all over the globe and to showcase American talent. There has been a lot of confusion around the closing itself. On Wednesday, the center's current executive director and chief operating officer, Matt Floca, said the building's current closure is, quote, temporary. The same day, a staff member at one of the law firms representing Joyce Beatty, the Democratic congresswoman from Ohio who's suing Trump and the board, submitted a sworn statement to the court. She said she witnessed a forklift ram into the building's pillars several times on Wednesday as construction crews were putting up those barriers. And then yesterday, 8 architecture and culture groups who filed a separate lawsuit against the Kennedy Center board last May asked the court to appoint a receiver or independent monitor, some neutral other party, to protect the building and the institution.
13: Any answer from the court on that?
12: Not yet, A, but I will keep following. And I think there's another point worth making here. The Kennedy Center really prided itself on making free public programming 365 days a year, which is pretty remarkable for a performing arts venue of that size and scope. So whatever happens, there's the real possibility of a huge change to the landscape in Washington, D.C., not just in terms of the architecture, but also in terms of the cultural landscape.
13: That's NPR's Anastasia Siulkos. Thanks a lot.
12: Thanks for having me.
6: Joining me now is one of the attorneys fighting the Trump administration in court over its attempts to rename, close, and renovate the Kennedy Center according to Trump's specifications. Norm Eisen is a former White House ethics lawyer and former U.S. ambassador who also co-founded Democracy Defenders Action. That's one of the legal groups representing Democratic Congresswoman Joyce Beatty, an ex officio member of the Kennedy Center board who's been battling the administration in court. Mr. Eisen, thanks so much for joining us.
0: Thanks for having me, Michelle.
6: So, a federal judge has allowed the Kennedy Center's board to close the building temporarily. You had tried to stop that from happening. The administration now says the main building is closed for 7 days.

0: Sorry, Mark Wayne Mullen, but Scheuer had no experience in immigration enforcement. That's something critics brought up often. He does have a law enforcement background. Most recently, he served as a major at the Oklahoma Highway Patrol. It's unclear why the Trump administration is withdrawing his nomination. The White House did not respond to NPR's request for comments. Trump has described Scheuer as a, quote, patriot, and says he has decades of experience locking up the worst of the worst. The last time the Senate confirmed a director for ICE was during the Obama administration. This is the latest setback at the Department of Homeland Security, which has shed some of its top leadership this year. Secretary Mullen has tried to distance himself from controversies preceding him, like the aggressive, sometimes deadly immigration enforcement operations in Chicago and Minneapolis. Under his watch, ICE arrests have reached a record monthly high, in part because of partnerships with local law enforcement. Sergio Martinez Beltran, NPR News, Austin, Texas.
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2: And this is KCLU, NPR for the Central and South Coast. Good morning, I'm Russ Maloney. It is 8:19. Coming up, as Morning Edition continues, voting for the 2026 midterm elections is underway. But President Trump is still talking about 2020.
3: It distracts from the Iran war. It distracts from the Epstein files. And this is the ground on which they want to fight.
2: False claims about election fraud continue to animate GOP candidates. That story on the way in about 15 minutes. Morning Edition on KCLU. Highway 101 North, Rose Avenue in Oxnard. There's a vehicle that stalled. It's off the roadway, but maybe close to lanes. Something to look out for in that area. Otherwise, doing well on our Friday morning commute. Just delays in the normal spots of congestion and construction. Reduced marine layer bringing more sun to the Tri-Counties. Still have some patchy fog during the morning hours here, Santa Ynez Valley and on the Central Coast. That will continue tomorrow and Sunday as well, coming in at night and sticking around in the morning. But otherwise, we will have sun throughout the Tri-Counties. Highs in the 70s and 80s today. Tomorrow, even warmer, well into the 70s on the coast, some 80s as well. Inland spots will be in the mid-80s, maybe even some upper 80s tomorrow and Sunday. Beautiful weekend on tap. Quick baseball note from Thursday. The Dodgers clinched their fifth consecutive National League West title, winning over Cincinnati. The Angels beat the Twins 5-4 in 10 innings, trying to avoid their first 100-loss season in franchise history. They're the only MLB franchise that's ever had one. They need to win four of their last nine games to avoid it.
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5: This is Morning Edition from NPR News. I'm Michelle Martin.
1: I'm Martinez.
6: And I'm Leila Fadel. If you have a young child in your life, you've likely heard this voice. Yes, that's Rachel Accurso, better known as Miss Rachel.
7: Can you say mama, mama? Can you say mama's name?
6: Miss Rachel and her husband Aaron Accurso, better known as Mr. Aaron, launched their YouTube channel Songs for Littles in 2019 after struggling to find good resources for their speech-delayed son. Since then, they've racked up over 17.2 billion views and grown into a multi-million dollar early childhood education and entertainment business. Along the way, they've given families catchy earworms, including I'm So Happy.
8: I'm so happy. Jump! I'm
6: which is the title track on their debut album, I'm So Happy, out next week. And they're here to talk about it. Do you want me to call you Miss Rachel and Mr. Aaron, or you want me to call you Rachel and Aaron? I'll be Rachel.
8: Yeah, no, Rachel and Aaron, yeah.
6: So I think I wanted to start with the why now of the album.
8: It took us a long time to make the album because it's a snapshot of the show from the very beginning to songs that we wrote more recently. And I love our YouTube versions, but I kept imagining what else it could be.
6: And I mean, it's amazing because it's not just very simple nursery rhymes. I mean, there's banjos and fiddles, cello. I think there's a harp.
8: Yeah, and a couple. Mm-hmm.
6: You know, creating these complicated, beautiful tunes for a children's album. Talk me through that.
8: Yeah, well, with my background on Broadway, I love live music and I love musicians. And so it was just really fun for me to imagine what the songs could be and to go into the studio and play with other musicians.
7: And we think kids deserve rich, thought out music. And we love putting real instruments in. And maybe a kid at home is like, wow, the cello, maybe I could do that.
6: I mean, a lot of these works, or some of these works, are originals.
8: Yes, most of them are original.
6: Talk me through the story behind Caterpillar. Some people

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2: And from Russ Maloney, this is KCLU, NPR for the Central and South Coast. Good morning. Happy Friday. Coming up on 8:30. On the way in about 15 minutes here on Morning Edition on KCLU, we know Solvang, world famous for being a slice of Danish culture in our backyard. But how did the Central Coast community in ranch and wine country become something straight out of Europe? As Solvang prepares for its annual Danish Days celebration this weekend, KCLU's Lance Orozco looks at how Solvang became Solvang. Hear that story on the way in about 15 minutes on KCLU. With the latest NPR news headlines just ahead, and in KCLU news, Santa Barbara neonatal nurse who donated her organs being remembered in a very special way tomorrow. KCLU's Caroline Faraday has details in about 90 seconds as part of KCLU News. It's 8:30.
3: Live from NPR News, I'm Lakshmi Singh. U.S. stocks are lower as the 10-year Treasury yields rise. This coming in a week when the Federal Reserve decided for the first time in more than 3 years to raise its benchmark interest rate, meaning the cost of borrowing money is higher. NPR's Danielle Kurtzleben says it has been a tough week for President Trump.
4: Trump has several ongoing problems. His approval remains below 40% by most polls. We saw some pushback from within his own party, quite vocal pushback, with a new ad from Florida Republican Congresswoman Maria Elvira Salazar criticizing Trump's immigration policy. And then the price of diesel fuel hit a record high this week.
3: NPR's Danielle Kurtzleben reporting. The French government is under orders to bolster protections of the country's defense and other critical infrastructure. At a news conference in Paris today, President Emmanuel Macron accused Russia of targeting France with hybrid attacks. NATO describes hybrid threats as a combination of military, non-military, covert and overt actions. They include disinformation, economic pressure and cyber attacks designed to destabilize and undermine societies. Macron told reporters at the Élysée Palace that Russia has been intensifying its threat against Europeans in recent weeks, with the intent to break support for Ukraine. You're listening to NPR News.
2: With KCLU News, I'm Russ Maloney. A Santa Barbara neonatal nurse who donated her organs will be remembered in a unique way tomorrow. KCLU's Caroline Faraday reports transplant recipients are getting together with the nurse's family to celebrate the power of organ donation with a walk and barbecue at Leadbetter Beach.
5: Without Santa Barbara-based neonatal nurse Vivian Boutel making a choice at the end of her life, W. Scott Burns knows he wouldn't still be here. She donated her kidney to him in 2015.
6: I mean, because of her, I'm alive.
5: In fact, Boutel saved 5 lives, and Burns joins her family and other donor recipients for the annual walk, which he hopes will inspire others to become organ donors.
6: 5 people, lives were changed because of that. And so I keep on my cell phone a picture of her to remind me of that. So I go out of my way to tell other people that, you know, you need to sign up for a organ donation.
5: The event is Saturday at Leadbetter Beach from 2 p.m. till 5 p.m. and it's free. Caroline Faraday, KCLU News.
2: Giant birds will make their way through the streets of Pasadena on New Year's Day thanks to a float being built by the Cal Poly Universities. The student teams at Cal Poly San Luis Obispo and Cal Poly Pomona have picked Soaring as One as the theme for their 78th Rose Parade float. It will feature a Canada goose with a 16-foot wingspan, as well as a collection of other birds like a mallard duck, a great blue heron, and a kiwi bird. The float will include more than 40,000 flowers, and it's the only student-designed, student-built float in the parade. The two Cal Polys first built a float together in 1949, and since then have won more than 60 awards in the parade. Sunny skies throughout the Tri-Counties today, some patchy fog in the Santa Ynez Valley and portions of the Central Coast this morning. Highs today in the 70s and 80s. 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It's 8:33.
1: Good morning. I'm Michelle Martin. Attention, cat lovers. Researchers have identified a new species for the first time in more than a century. It's spotted like a leopard, but small, just a few pounds, like a house cat. In fact, it came to the attention of researchers because a man in Bolivia picked up what he thought was an abandoned house kitten. When he realized it was wild, he took it to a sanctuary. Bolivians have had a word for the local cat for decades, Tiocayo. Now that's its scientific name, too. It's Morning Edition.
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8: This is Morning Edition from NPR News. I'm A. Martinez in Los Angeles, California.
1: And I'm Michelle Martin in Washington, D.C. Good morning. Republican majorities in Congress are at risk in the 2026 midterms. President Trump, though, is still talking about 2020. But how much do GOP voters and candidates still care about false claims about election fraud? NPR's Sam Greenglass reports.
9: A few months after President Trump pressed Georgia's Secretary of State to find enough votes to reverse his 2020 loss, Mike Collins launched a bid for the U.S. House, claiming Trump did win Georgia.
10: Georgians are sick and tired of weak kneed, spineless politicians who won't fight for Trump, get to the bottom of 2020, and fix our elections.
9: Collins won that election. Now he's running for Senate, maintaining that the 2020 election was stolen. It's one reason Trump endorsed him in the primary over two alternatives.
11: It worries me for him to get elected. He would not have been my first choice.
9: At a farmer's market in the Atlanta suburbs, I met a voter in athleisure named Lynn. She asked NPR to use only her first name for fear of being ostracized from her community. Lynn is a lifelong Republican, but is considering voting for Democratic Senator John Ossoff, in part because Collins' claims about 2020 really bother her.
11: I get concerned anytime someone gets pulled into those ridiculous looking back discussions.
9: Finishing a plate of grits, Republican Austin Sapp says he believes election fraud does happen, but he's also ready for the president to move on from relitigating 2020.
12: It is what it is. He lost. Anyone. Beating a dead horse serves no purpose. What is your platform? What are you going to do for me?
9: Just 1% of voters in a New York Times Siena College poll out this week said election integrity is the top issue deciding their vote this November. After 2020, Gabe Sterling with the Georgia Secretary of State's office was one of the most visible officials pushing back on Trump's false claims, warning people could get hurt. He says that's not the climate now.
13: It's really big with the media and the far edges of both parties. Regular humans have given this up a long time ago.
9: Sterling says the 2020 obsession is mostly alive among diehard activists, though that's not insignificant. Some now hold key positions on state and local election boards, and they vote in Republican primaries. Sterling spoke with lots of these voters this year as he ran in the GOP primary for Secretary of State. He stood firm on Georgia's elections being free and fair, and he did not win.
13: I would say things like Georgia has the cleanest voter list in America. It would get some boos and hisses, but I would just keep on pounding away.
9: In primaries elsewhere, some one-time critics of Trump's claims have come to embrace them. In Michigan, the GOP Senate nominee Mike Rogers once called Trump's Georgia pressure campaign more gangster than presidential. But while making a 2024 Senate bid, he refused to answer who won in 2020. Then at a local Republican meeting last fall, after losing that race, Rogers claimed the Senate seat was stolen from him.
14: Now, there was some ballots that showed up at 5:30, I wish I were kidding, in a van, and that swung the election on us, and it happened to be here in Detroit.
9: Michigan Republican strategist Jason Rowe says candidates see echoing Trump's claims as a condition for his support.
15: Frankly, I think most of the elected officials that still talk about it, it's not necessarily a sincerely held belief. It's usually at like a Republican Central Committee meeting, and it's throwing red meat to the base.
9: That red meat could turn off swing voters in a toss-up state. So come fall,
15: I can't imagine any Republican in a general election spending one penny in paid advertising talking about what happened in 2020.
9: And yet Trump is still talking about it, potentially to the detriment of his party's majorities. The president nearly halted Congress as he demanded more voting restrictions and has attempted to take unprecedented control of the voting process. Gabe Sterling says this fixation is by design.
13: It distracts from the Iran war. It distracts from the Epstein files. And this is the ground on which they want to fight.
9: Sterling also says Trump seems to be laying the groundwork to shift blame if Republicans lose. And if that happens, claims about rigged elections could find an audience once again. Sam Greenglass, NPR News.
8: A House Republican running for re-election in a competitive race in South Florida is publicly breaking with President Trump. Representative Maria Elvira Salazar dropped a campaign ad on Thursday telling Trump he's, quote, gone too far on immigration enforcement. Here's Catherine Welch.
16: The campaign ad opens with Salazar standing outside the White House, talking directly into the camera.
17: Mr. President, some of your immigration enforcement efforts have gone too far.
16: Salazar goes on to say that half of the people detained in July had no criminal record.
17: Be careful what your advisors are telling you about immigration policy. The same Hispanics who helped you get to the White House in 2024 feel betrayed today.
16: Florida's 27th congressional district includes the Miami neighborhood Little Havana, and it's a majority Hispanic district with about 73% of the population identifying as Hispanic or Latino, according to recent U.S. Census data. Salazar was born in Little Havana to Cuban exiles. She became a broadcast journalist and then turned to politics. In 2020, she flipped the seat, narrowly beating out a Democratic incumbent by about 3 percentage points. Salazar handily won her race in 2024 by about 20 percentage points, and the following year voted for Trump's Big Beautiful Bill, which gave ICE $75 billion.
18: Trump didn't mislead Salazar. Salazar misled Miami-Dade.
16: Laura Kelly is chair of the Miami-Dade Democrats. She says Salazar is trying to play both sides when it comes to immigration.
18: To ask people to vote for her because she's going to be good on immigration? What about the rest of the party?
16: Mike Madrid is a Republican political consultant and a co-founder of the Anti-Trump Lincoln Project.
19: You can take any policy position you want this party, but the one thing you cannot do is cross Donald Trump, and she's just done it.
16: He says the campaign ad is a sign of a rising tide against President Trump, especially among Hispanic voters. Recent polls taken over the summer put Trump's approval rating with these voters at around 30%. That's important because Hispanic voters were instrumental to Trump winning re-election. As for Salazar, Madrid says,
19: there's no other reason that you do this unless you're trying to stop serious hemorrhaging with your voter base, and that's the problem.
16: This year, the Democratic Congressional Campaign Committee considers it a district in play and sees it as a place they could flip. Florida Republican strategist Brett Doster thinks this campaign ad is a way for Salazar to reach out beyond her base.
20: By going against Trump personally and so directly, she knew this was going to become, I think, a national news story. And she's making the play that those Republicans are going to stick with her and give her some credit for being willing to be a truth speaker, but then also appeal to those nonpartisan voters.
16: Salazar can't go back, he says, and he'll be watching on election night to see if her strategy works. For NPR News, I'm Catherine Welch in Orlando, Florida.
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23: 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She follows them, and she is fearless.
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0: Good morning, I'm Olivia Noon at the BBC. The authorities in Niger State in central Nigeria have imposed a 24-hour curfew in the capital Mina, the scene of violent protests over the deaths of at least 33 teenagers. The BBC's Simi Jola Osho reports.
3: These people were arrested on Tuesday and Wednesday, and their bodies were discovered early yesterday morning. So they were only in detention for about 1 to 2 days. The local security and civil defense corps said they had died due to a suspected diphtheria outbreak. But the national head of the corps has said the cause of their deaths is yet to be established.
0: President Emmanuel Macron has warned that Russian hybrid threats against France and other European countries have intensified in recent weeks. He was speaking after meeting French political leaders to discuss the international security situation.
4: I want to emphasize that the nature of Russian aggression and its threats in Europe are changing. The drone attack on a passenger train from Kiev a few days ago, the attempted attack at Leipzig airport, which failed, but it's precisely because it failed that there were so few consequences attributed by the German services to the Russian military intelligence agency.
0: And UK politicians will examine how British songs and artists are selected for the Eurovision Song Contest following what's been described as a dismal record of achievement. In the past 15 years, the UK has only once placed higher than 15th. I'm Olivia Noon at the BBC in London.
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2: It's Morning Edition on KCLU. Good morning. I'm Russ Maloney. A Central Coast community with roots in Europe is celebrating its heritage this weekend and inviting everyone to come take part. Solvang is hosting its 89th annual Danish Days celebration. KCLU's Lance Orozco takes us to Solvang, where he looks at how a community in cowboy country became a world-famous patch of Danish culture.
6: The sounds of music and dancing will echo through the streets of Solvang this weekend as it celebrates its heritage. It's hosting its 89th annual Danish Days. How did a community in the middle of ranch and wine country become an iconic symbol of Danish culture in the United States?
24: Solvang wasn't always Solvang. At one time, this was just a little Danish colony, and only Danish was spoken here. After the war in 1947, a man by the name of Ferdinand Sørensen built the first windmill here in Solvang. Up until that time, we were not really a tourist destination. And then when people saw the windmill, they began coming around on a Sunday afternoon. There were crowds just looking at a windmill.
6: Dean Klitgaard has lived in Solvang since his family moved here in 1964. He talks about how the community saw the opportunity to capitalize on its heritage.
24: The Danes are not dummies, you know. When they saw how many people the windmill attracted, they decided that they would build with Danish architecture and that might just attract more people, which it did.
6: Some of the businesses have Danish roots which go back generations. Klitgaard is talking to us outside of Brooklyn's Danish Bakery, which has been baking up pastries since 1951. He translates the sign hanging above the entrance.
24: Dansk Bageri, Konditori og Kaffe. Now that means Danish bakery, and a konditori is a place where you can sit down and enjoy the pastry and the last word, kaffe, coffee.
6: We walk inside where we meet the owner, who just stepped out of the kitchen in his white chef's outfit, complete with a spiffy hat.
25: Brookholm's Bakery. My grandfather came over, established this bakery in 1951, came from Denmark. Now we're celebrating 75 years. I'm the third generation. So I started my grandfather, then my dad, now myself.
6: Thomas Brookholm walks us through the bakery where huge glass display cases show off dozens of types of pastries. Behind the counter, you can see into the bakery area where the staff is hard at work.
25: Most popular here in the bakery are obviously our Danish pastries. We take a lot of pride in that. It's 27 layers of like butter and dough. That's why they're so light and flaky. Our Danish butter cookies are very popular as well. those all over the world, especially around Christmas time. Everybody kind of remembers Solvang with a bucket of cookies.
6: While people on the Central and South Coast might take Solvang for granted because we live here, it's often on top 10 lists of small towns in America to visit. It attracts visitors from around the world. This morning, we bumped into busloads of tourists. Sherry Bloom and her twin sister, Katrina, are visiting Solvang for the first time.
1: For 25 years, yeah, we heard about it. And so our cruise is stopping in Santa Barbara today. And so my sister was like, oh, let's drive up to Solvang. It's only 45 minutes. And it's adorable.
6: So while Solvang is usually busy with tourists, this weekend is like it's Super Bowl weekend. Bakery owner Thomas Burkholm is also president of the Danish Days celebration.
25: Starts Friday night, kicks off with a candlelight parade. There's 200 people that walk down with candles and torches, singing Danish songs with like the big Viking ship that we have that is pulled by a truck. And then that follows around into the middle of town, which starts off our opening ceremony. And we have music, beer garden, dancing. Saturday morning rolls around and we do Able Skeevers in the Street. We have a Danish Days parade. The whole valley comes together and celebrates Danish Days and Solvang.
6: And the community is still filled with a number of descendants of its longtime Danish residents. Dean Klitgaard says you can even hear Danish being spoken around town.
5: Do you speak Danish?
24: I speak a little Danish, yes.
5: So give us a little taste of something here.
24: Okay, I will welcome you in Danish. Rigtig hjertelig velkommen til Solvang, vi elsker jer og vi byder jer en rigtig god dag. It is the fifth most difficult language in the world.
5: You make it sound easy.
24: Well, you know, it does roll off the tongue, even though it sounds like you're speaking with a mashed potato in your mouth.
6: Solvang's Danish Days celebration runs Friday through Sunday, with more than three dozen events ranging from concerts to axe-throwing competitions on the schedule. In Solvang, Lance Sorosco, KCLU News.
2: Sounds like a fun thing to do this weekend. It's 8:50. California Report, just ahead here on KCLU. The HBO drama The Pitt won 6 Emmy Awards this week, but also healthcare workers say it gives viewers a glimpse inside the ER. We'll hear more about that and other statewide headlines. We'll visit an ER here in California and other statewide headlines. Coming up, California Report, 45 seconds away on KCLU. Oxnard, Highway 101 North, approaching Oxnard Boulevard. Some debris in lanes there. Also, Highway 101 North at Rose Avenue. There was an earlier incident. It's cleared, but a little slow through that area still. Only incidents affecting our Friday morning commute. Sunny, still dealing with some patchy fog in the Santa Ynez Valley, parts of the Central Coast. Highs today, 70s and 80s. Warm up tomorrow and Sunday, just a few degrees warmer. But sunny skies, highs well into the 70s and some 80s on the coast, well into the 80s inland. California Report now on KCLU.
10: Good morning. This is the California Report. I'm Alex Hall. HBO drama The Pitt won 6 Emmys this week. It's also getting another kind of recognition. Healthcare workers say it gives viewers a glimpse inside the ER. KPBS health reporter Heidi DeMarco takes us to suburban San Diego's Sharp Grossmont Hospital to find out what local doctors and nurses think the show gets right and how it may be shaping patient expectations.
11: If you work in an emergency room, there's a good chance you've watched The Pitt. Emergency room doctor James Elias says he was hooked when he heard the show uses real cases.
12: I kind of try to figure out what's going on with the patient. At the same time, you get a little bit of anxiety because it kind of brings you back to thinking, geez, am I on shift?
11: Elia has worked at Sharp Grossmont for 17 years.
12: Some days we are like The Pitt, you know, and it's not every single day, it's not every single hour, but we definitely have days where it's that busy.
11: He says television can create very different expectations about what actually happens in an ER.
12: There's, of course, some Hollywood, hype in the shows. There's some things that are exaggerated.
11: And those TV versions of medicine can stick with patients.
12: People throughout the years would ask me, for example, are you going to pump the stomach, which we don't really do. But you see that on some of these shows. You see some things that are exaggerated and not really done in the emergency room.
14: Rapid response, behavioral health, block unit.
11: Then there are those moments that may show viewers a side of the ER they rarely see.
26: There's a fight scene with this nurse, and she gets in a fight with the patient because the patient's getting aggressive.
11: That scene hit close to home for Amber Din. She's an ER nurse.
9: I was recently in a fight with a patient on a hold. She was in a psychiatric moment, and she ran out of her room and started swinging fists at people, you know, and I think it's finally opening the public's eyes to, like, oh my gosh, like, people actually do this every day and help people in these conditions.
11: But she says the show isn't just capturing the dramatic moments. It also shows the constant juggling that happens behind the scenes, things most patients don't see when they're waiting for care.
9: You know, someone's dying in room 5 and someone's, you know, asking for a hot blanket in room 2. Meanwhile, you know, you have to send someone to a cath lab in room 3. You know, so everything's going on at once, whether it's minor or little. And I think it's nice when people see, like, oh, there's something bigger going on than just sometimes what I'm going through.
11: And it turns out the show may be teaching people more than she realizes. A study from USC's Norman Lear Center surveyed more than 1,400 viewers of The Pitt. Viewers who watched an end-of-life storyline said they were more likely to plan ahead, including making a living will or designating a power of attorney. That's an area where palliative care doctor Nikki Rao says the show is helping start important conversations.
13: So it is sadly very common that people have not ironed out their wishes for end of life. So I probably see this scenario on a weekly basis, if not more often.
11: And now when she talks with patients about those difficult decisions.
13: And I'm glad I can finally tell them that, hey, there are shows on TV. Did you watch this? And see if they reply. Or sometimes they tell me, like, oh, it's kind of like The Pitt. And so I'm glad that there's finally a kind of third party space that I can refer to.
11: And she says The Pitt is showing a version of medicine that looks different from the medical dramas many viewers grew up with.
13: Before, you'd watch medical TV shows for the drama, the affairs, the crazy scenarios that you couldn't figure out. And now they're showing real medicine. So things like heart failure or bad COPD or cancer. Those are very realistic things that come into our ER.
11: Rao says the show is also bringing attention to fields many people don't know about.
13: Especially for the fields, like we mentioned, that are not as popular and you don't think of. So like palliative care, like death doulas, like chaplains, the people that are really supporting our patients.
11: Din says maybe pulling back the curtain on the people who run emergency rooms is the real impact of The Pitt.
10: That's KPBS's Heidi DeMarco reporting.
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10: Thousands of Bay Area and LA security guards are walking off their jobs today. A representative for SEIU United Service Workers West says that talks overnight aimed at averting a strike failed, and the labor action began at 6 a.m. Sanjay Garla is with the union.
17: The companies were offering a 25-cent one-time raise, and it's now moved up, but it is definitely not in line with the urgency of the situation around what workers are facing in terms of cost of living.
10: Garla says the strike is expected to affect hundreds of businesses, including Silicon Valley tech firms and downtown San Francisco offices. Two companies, Allied Universal and Securitas, employ about 80% of the guards. An Allied spokesperson says the company is monitoring the situation. California workplace regulators are moving to prohibit the use of a popular countertop material linked to a deadly lung disease. KQED's Farida Javala Romero reports.
18: California is the first state to pursue a ban. The draft rule released by Cal/OSHA would give fabrication shops nearly 6 months to phase out artificial stone or quartz with more than 1% crystalline silica. The material releases toxic silica particles that have sickened more than 650 workers since 2019. Dozens have undergone lung transplants or died from silicosis. David Michaels used to run Federal OSHA.
8: I hope that we will look back at Kalosha's emergency standard as the beginning of the end of this terrible quartz countertop silicosis epidemic.
18: Some fabricators say they'll need more time to adjust. Public comment on the draft is open for 2 weeks. For the California Report, I'm Farida Javala Romero.
10: And that's the California Report for Friday, September 18th. We're a production of KQED Public Radio. Our engineers are Danny Bringer, Brendan Willard, and Catherine Monahan. Our producers are Billy Cruz and Christopher Allam. Our senior editor is Angela Corral. Our managing editor is Ted Goldberg. And our editor-in-chief is Ethan Tovin Lindsay. I'm Alex Hall. Thanks for listening and have a great weekend.
2: 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Happy Friday. I'm Russ Maloney.
16: The prices get higher, but wages don't seem to change. How affordability is weighing on some Nebraskans before a key congressional race. 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
2: That story, but not just that story. 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
19: Ecologist Kulu Suryavanshi has spent 20 years tracking one of the most elusive animals in the world, the snow leopard.
20: They are very well adapted to the high mountains, so they have very wide paws, very wide nostrils. The paws are like snowshoes that help them walk over the snow.
19: He's also studied the people of the Asian mountains who share a home with these majestic big cats.
20: When I started my work, the narrative was that snow leopards are very rare. They live very far away from humans. We realized that actually snow leopards are not living in this remote Shangri-La. They are right in the middle of global supply chains like Kashmir. 95% of the world's Kashmir is produced within snow leopards' range.
19: I'm Meghna Chakrabarty. Today on Point, Secrets of the Snow Leopards. Stay with us.
21: Live from NPR News, I'm Lakshmi Singh. President Trump is set to announce a new Medicaid drug pricing model nationwide to bring down prices. NPR's Emily Fang has a preview.
23: A White House official told NPR a new payment model for Medicaid to offer lower prices on prescription drugs will be rolled out across the 50 states, Puerto Rico, and the District of Columbia today. Just under a year ago, President Trump announced a deal with drug maker Pfizer to bring prescription drug prices down, in line with what most other wealthy countries pay for them. The White House later said 25 other drug companies signed on as well, and a discount drug website called TrumpRx was launched. But operationally, most of these companies offer only a tiny fraction of their medicines on TrumpRx, often at prices higher than what consumers would pay with insurance. And experts warn this new Medicaid drug pricing model could bring some prices down, but also raise medicine prices for others. Emily Fang, NPR News, The White House.
21: South Florida House Republican Maria Elvira Salazar is out with a campaign ad, publicly breaking with the president on immigration enforcement. Here's Catherine Welch.
26: The ad shows Salazar standing outside the White House talking directly to President Trump.
27: Be careful what your advisors are telling you about immigration policy. The same Hispanics who helped you get to the White House in 2024 feel betrayed today.
26: Her district in South Florida includes the Miami neighborhood of Little Havana. Mike Madrid is a Republican political consultant and a co-founder of the anti-Trump Lincoln Project.
28: You can take any policy position you want in this party, but the one thing you cannot do is cross Donald Trump and she's just done it.
26: He says the campaign ad is a sign of a rising tide against President Trump.
21: Early voting is underway in Virginia. The Commonwealth joins a handful of states where registered voters can cast a ballot in person ahead of Election Day, November 3rd. Newly unsealed court records show executives from OpenAI and Microsoft voicing concern about data collection practices. NPR's Bobby Allen reports documents are part of a copyright infringement lawsuit filed by the New York Times.
0: One Microsoft executive said chatbots engaged in, quote, an astonishing theft of unprecedented proportions. An OpenAI executive wrote that ChatGPT is, quote, creating systems that substitute for the labor of the people that define the culture of society. Microsoft and OpenAI fought to keep these records private, but a judge released them as part of a lawsuit the New York Times has been pursuing for years. The key question is, did ChatGPT become a powerful tool only after it copied millions of copyrighted work without payment or permission? OpenAI and Microsoft say its systems were protected by something known as fair use under copyright law. If the Times wins, a judge could order OpenAI to destroy all of its AI models. Bobby Allen, NPR News.
21: From Washington, this is NPR News.
2: With KCLU News, I'm Russ Maloney. A Santa Barbara County man has been convicted of first-degree murder for a 2023 shooting. Prosecutors say Kevin Medrano and another man went to a Santa Maria home and shot Robert Valencia to death when he opened the door. A second person in the home was wounded. An investigation led to Medrano's arrest 8 months later. Following a jury trial, he was found guilty of murder and in a second trial convicted of being a felon in possession of a firearm. He's facing a 50 years to life prison sentence. Three high school students have been arrested after detectives say threatening online videos appeared to target students at a Ventura County high school. The videos are part of a nationwide trend depicting a cartoon character threatening schools and students. Ventura police say in this case, some students at Buena High School were the target. Detectives identified two 15-year-olds and a 14-year-old from Ventura as suspects and arrested them on charges of making criminal threats and conspiracy to commit a crime. Two of the three are also charged with destroying evidence. The investigation is ongoing, but detectives do not believe there's a threat to students or the school. Fighting cancer is the theme of an event in the Caneo Valley this weekend. KCLU's Lance Orozco reports a 12-hour-long relay, a 5K fun run, and a car show will support the work of the American Cancer Society.
6: Fighting cancer is more than a cause for Christy Warner. She's a cancer survivor.
1: A couple of years ago, I was told I had cancer. It's melanoma. I did have a mole on my leg. It had black dots on it. That's where I went in and said, you know, you better take a look. And they took a look and took it off.
6: Warner had to deal with two more recurrences, but is currently cancer-free. Her parents and members of her husband's family also have had cancer. That's why she's involved with the Relay for Life of Caneo Valley.
1: Everybody knows somebody that's been affected.
6: The event takes place from 8 a.m. to 8 p.m. Saturday at California Lutheran University's Memorial Field in Thousand Oaks. The goal this year is to raise $175,000 to fight cancer. You can find details on our website, kclu.org. Lance Orozco, KCLU News.
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19: This is On Point. I'm Meghna Chakrabarty. Have you ever seen a snow leopard? Well, maybe in a zoo, but in the wild, very few people ever have, because these majestic big cats live high in the mountains of Asia, and they are among the most elusive animals in the world. Well, Kulbhushan Singh Suryavanshi has spent 20 years tracking snow leopards. He's India's program director for the Snow Leopard Trust and author of the new book, The Ghost of the Mountains, Unraveling the Secrets of the Snow Leopard. And he joins us today. Kulu, welcome to On Point.
20: Hi, Meghna. Thank you for having me on the show.
19: I was wondering, for the vast, vast majority of us who've never seen a snow leopard in the wild, before you tell us the story of your first encounter, can you just tell us sort of how it felt? How did you emotionally react the first time you saw a snow leopard in the wild in the mountains?
20: Yeah, it's like getting hit by lightning. You know, you're not prepared for it. And it takes time to process those emotions. So in the beginning, it's just unreal. Everything feels unreal. Everything feels out of place. And then you come to terms with it. So it's a long process emotionally of the moment of seeing a snow leopard and then actually realizing that, yes, it happened. It's very thrilling.
19: Yeah, it almost sounds a little bit like magic. When was your first encounter in the wild with a snow leopard?
20: So this was back in 2008, mm-hmm. and I was a master's student studying the prey species of the snow leopard, the blue sheep. And really, you know, while at the back of my mind, I knew there is a small chance that I may see a snow leopard, but the previous sighting was almost a decade earlier. And so, you know, you really don't want to jinx it by thinking about it. And then suddenly, on a bright sunny day, you know, the time of the day when you least expect it, it happened. I see not one, not two, but three snow leopards at the same time.
19: Wait, so that was your first sighting, but you said the previous one had been 10 years before that?
20: Yes, in that region, in the place where I was.
19: Okay, in that region. Wait, so how large was this region? This was in Himachal Pradesh, right?
20: Yes, this was in Himachal Pradesh, okay. A place called the Spiti Valley, about 10,000 square kilometers and with 50 villages, yeah.
19: 50 villages. So 10 years between sightings in one location. I mean, is that normal for snow leopard sightings?
20: So that's the big thing, which is that was the norm in the 90s and early 2000s. And I think over the last 20 years, we've made the great leap when it comes to snow leopard research, knowledge. And today, two sightings over a two-day period is par for course.
19: Oh, wow. Okay, so we'll get to sort of how science and observation have changed. But I still want to hear a little bit more about this first sighting, because it's you tell it so beautifully in the book. You were actually studying, as you said, the behavior of the blue sheep, which is not a sheep at all.
20: No, it's not a sheep and it's not blue. It's like the theoretical ancestor of the goats and the sheep. And it's gray. But on a beautiful winter afternoon, you know, the slant light, mm-hmm. they appear blue.
19: Okay. And so were you following some not blue, not sheep, blue sheep?
20: So actually, the story is very, very unusual. This happened on 27th of January. And so 26th January is India's Republic Day. And there's a big party in this village that is completely locked. You know, there's so much snow that there are no roads in or out of the village. And there is it's very festive. And so we partied the night before. And then the next day, just to get over my hangover, I'm out on the terrace of the camp trying to sun myself because it's bright, sunny. And this is around 10, 11, you know, mid-morning. And then I have my spotting scope out, you know, my binoculars out, because as a biologist, you carry them around all the time, whether you're in a meeting room or out in the field. And then this little kid from the village came up and started peering through the spotting scope and said, "Hey, there's a blue sheep stuck in the snow." Mm. He probably said that because he knew I am interested in the blue sheep. And I kind of ignored it, thinking blue sheep are adapted to these conditions. It won't get stuck in the snow. But then my curiosity got the better of me. And so I peeped through the spotting scope. And all I can see is this head and the back of what looks like a snow leopard who's plowing through 2 feet deep snow.
19: Wow.
20: And this is unreal. And so you're like, no, I must be imagining something. This has to be something else. I have looked at a million rocks that look like snow leopards. So this must be something like that. But then it doesn't change, you know, it remains the snow leopard. And so I'm trying to convince myself, okay, maybe this is happening, and a second snow leopard enters the frame, plowing through this deep snow. So it's like two snow leopards are wading through snow. Nothing can be more, you know, surreal than the sight. And so I'm trying to convince myself. I'm slapping my face, you know, which is already frozen because of the cold. And you're trying to say, no, this is real. This is happening. This is not. I'm not imagining this. And so I go and grab my friends and say, "Hey, come check this out." And they're like, "Yes, this is happening." And so then the four or five of us ran. You know, there's a deep gorge, and these two individuals were on the other side. So we wanted to get a closer look. And so we are on this side of a deep gorge. The snow leopards are on the other side. And then a third snow leopard appears. And when the snow leopard appears, one of the two earlier snow leopards becomes shy.

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1: That trade war we're in with Canada? 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
1: 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When tariffs are small in number, but very big in effect. That story next time on Marketplace.
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This is Science Friday. I'm Flora Lichtman. We're talking about a condition that affects more than 4 billion people on this planet, but historically has been pretty neglected by medicine. Any guesses? Perimenopause.

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3: Affordability seems to be top of mind for many Americans right now.
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3: I'm Juana Summers. How some Nebraskans are thinking about affordability leading up to the midterms in a state with a key congressional race. 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
6: How old do you think Miss Piggy is?
7: Oh, that is such a good question. I would say it's a little confusing because her relationship with Kermit and her kind of yearning girlishness for him would suggest a younger woman, right? But on the other hand, her empowered rage and over-the-top stylings would suggest a woman in full flourish. So, you know, I would say a ripe woman in her 40s or 50s, maybe.
6: From Hacks to The Housewives to Pluribus, on-screen depictions of women in middle age and later life are more three-dimensional and unapologetic than possibly ever. What's Miss Piggy got to do with that? Coming up on Today Explained from Vox.
8: Live from NPR News in Washington, I'm Ryland Barton. President Trump says he's banning CNN, MS Now, and Politico from the White House due to what he called unfavorable coverage and threatened that more prohibitions of media outlets could follow.
9: When you look at CNN, it's just fake. That's why their ratings are no good. When you look at MS Now, which used to be MSNBC, which some people call MSDNC, Democratic National Committee, it's fake news. It's fake news.
8: It's Trump's latest test of constitutional First Amendment protections. He's long bristled at news coverage he says casts him in a negative light and has a history of filing lawsuits against news organizations and lashing out at individual reporters. South Florida Republican Congresswoman Maria Elvira Salazar is out with a campaign ad publicly breaking with the president on immigration enforcement. Catherine Welch reports.
10: The ad shows Salazar standing outside the White House talking directly to President Trump.
11: Be careful what your advisors are telling you about immigration policy. The same Hispanics who helped you get to the White House in 2024 feel betrayed today.
10: Her district in South Florida includes the Miami neighborhood of Little Havana. Mike Madrid is a Republican political consultant and a co-founder of the Anti-Trump Lincoln Project.
12: You can take any policy position you want in this party, but the one thing you cannot do is cross Donald Trump, and she's just done it.
10: He says the campaign ad is a sign of a rising tide against President Trump, especially among Hispanic voters. For NPR News, I'm Catherine Welch in Orlando, Florida.
8: Court records show executives from OpenAI and Microsoft voicing concern about data collection practices. NPR's Bobby Allen reports the documents are part of a copyright infringement lawsuit filed by the New York Times.
13: One Microsoft executive said chatbots engaged in, quote, an astonishing theft of unprecedented proportions. An OpenAI executive wrote that ChatGPT is, quote, creating systems that substitute for the labor labor of the people that define the culture of society. Microsoft and OpenAI fought to keep these records private, but a judge released them as part of a lawsuit the New York Times has been pursuing for years. The key question is, did ChatGPT become a powerful tool only after it copied millions of copyrighted work without payment or permission? OpenAI and Microsoft say its systems were protected by something known as fair use under copyright law. If the Times wins, a judge could order OpenAI to destroy all of its AI models. Bobby Allen, NPR News.
8: Microsoft is among NPR's financial supporters. The Texas Department of Transportation has paused issuing permits for flock cameras and other automated license plate readers along state roads. The decision from Republican Governor Greg Abbott doesn't affect cameras already installed. The cameras scan vehicles to compile license plate data, raising privacy concerns. City councils and county commissions have also unplugged cameras due to privacy concerns and misuse by law enforcement. This is NPR News. Anthropic says that its AI model Claude is helping build its successor. It says Claude is handling 26% of the research and development for Anthropic, completing tasks under human supervision. Anthropic CEO Dario Amodei and other AI leaders have been advocating for a slowdown in AI development because of safety concerns. We should note Anthropic is a financial supporter of NPR. Warren Buffett is stepping down as chair of Berkshire Hathaway, the investment giant he helped build over six decades. NPR's Raphael Naum reports.
14: In a letter to shareholders, the 96-year-old Buffett said, "Father time always wins. He has, however, been generous with me." And indeed, Father time has been kind to Buffett. But so was his investment acumen. Buffett and the late Charlie Munger built Berkshire into an investment giant, with businesses ranging from insurance to manufacturing. But Buffett and Munger were primarily known for their ability to pick winners in the stock markets. And Berkshire's investments in companies ranging from Coca-Cola to Apple paid off handsomely. Buffett had already stepped down as CEO in December and will now remain chairman emeritus of Berkshire. Raphael Naum, NPR News.
8: Munich's Oktoberfest begins tomorrow. Over 5 million liters of beer will be consumed, but the price for a Maß, the traditional mug serving, has risen fivefold since 1985, outpacing Germany's overall inflation. According to investment banking company UniCredit, it'll cost about $18.50 this year, and 1985 is a little over $3.50. It's NPR.
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19: Being aloof? Being demure.
21: Interesting range of emotions.
19: You think so?
22: My name is Angelica Jade Bastian, and I am a critic at New York Magazine and its site, Vulture.
23: You are, my view, one of America's leading critics at this point in history. Why are you writing about Miss Piggy? What's going on?
22: I take femininity seriously. I find femininity a fascinating art form, a tool, a guide, an exploration and experimentation. And I believe Miss Piggy, over several decades since the mid-70s when she came into being, has been such a fascinating window into how American culture looks at women who are larger than life and refuse to be anything else.
23: Okay, before I ask you about her arc, who is Miss Piggy?
22: God, how can you sum up Miss Piggy? Miss Piggy, you know, in the beginning was seen and played as a delusional woman who comes from like a hard background, who decided to launch her career through beauty pageants and make her way you know, into the limelight, so to speak.
0: Small-time girl trying to make it in the big city.
2: Oh, yeah.
0: And then I come home.
2: And found her. You found her in a small club, I suppose.
0: No, no. Oh, no. I picked her up in a bus terminal.
2: Where'd you go?
4: In the Midwest, on a farm.
2: Oh.
4: Yes. Yes. I was, This is humorous?
2: Yes, yes.
4: Everyone had to grow up somewhere.
22: She has definitely become an emblem, not for a woman being delusional, but for a woman making the argument that her most interesting art piece is herself.
4: One knows what you want to see. You want glamour, you want pizzazz. Well, you have come to the right thing.
22: And so now the star she was delusional about being, she actually is.
23: When did Miss Piggy first appear on The Muppet Show? And what was her job back then?
22: When Miss Piggy first appeared, she didn't have a name, and she showed up in the mid-70s sort of pilot for The Muppet Show called Muppet Sex and Violence.
20: Ladies and gentlemen, presenting the end of sex and violence on television.
22: Which you wouldn't think they would have something like that.
23: No.
22: And she was just a beady-eyed sort of chorus pig. But in a couple years, like I would say by 1978, she had coalesced into a more formidable figure.
24: This is for you, honey. Hit it, boys.
22: She had the, you know, opera-length gloves, the feather boa.
4: This is me wreaking grandeur. Being aloof? Being demure?
2: Daring!
22: She actually had, you know, these big eyes with eyelashes and an iris, so it gives her an interesting humanity. She had her blend of arch aggression and, like, put upon whispery femininity. And one of her early appearances in 1978 was on this British TV show called Parkinson.
25: Well, I'm going to make a special introduction, in fact, to Miss Piggy, because I think she's so sensational. I mean, the really most beautiful, beautiful creature that I've ever set eyes on. I really mean it.
22: And she is so, so funny.
25: You have such deep blue eyes.
4: Yes, and you have bedroom eyes.
22: And you see this blend of innuendo and just like confidence that I think has become the signature for Miss Piggy. So even though like in 1974, 1975, she was just a beady-eyed chorus pig, she within a few years became the Miss Piggy we've grown to love today.
23: And then how does she evolve from there? So we go from the late 70s up into the present day. We're talking about a 50-year time span. What kinds of changes have we seen in the character in the last five decades?
22: Those 50 years are really fascinating. We have, you know, images of Miss Piggy in things like The Great Muppet Caper. We see her in a smaller role in The Muppets Christmas Carol, although I think she has the best line reading in that movie.
26: And therefore, I'm about to raise your salary.
4: Oh, and I am about to raise you right off the pavement or onto the...
22: And so what you see in both the movies and her appearances, like I would say 80s and 90s, is like this blend of aggression and femininity. But I would say while, you know, you see a lot in the 80s and 90s, her still being seen as like larger than life and fascinating, sometimes her weight or her appetite or her aggression, it's a punchline that could easily make her a joke.
4: For our last aerobic exercise, let's work out on these candy bars. Ready? Remove the wrapper, raise the candy, take a bite, and crunch, crunch, crunch, and chew.
22: But by now, you know, if you talk to the people who actually bring the Muppets to life, the producers, the designers, like I did for my piece, you learn that they're very aware of the fact that audiences no longer see those aspects of Miss Piggy as a detriment.
23: Why do you think that is?
22: I think there's a number of reasons, actually. On one hand, I definitely think that we are seeing pretty much the end of the larger-than-life woman movie star, right? And so Miss Piggy is filling that void. So there's that. I also think that Miss Piggy, you know, her audience, when it comes to like later Gen Xers, millennials, are people who look at these sort of contradictions as fascinating rather than against femininity, but an aspect of femininity that deserves to be not just praised, but probably in Miss Piggy's mind, worshipped. So there's, I think, a lot going on with gender today that really also fuels why people find Miss Piggy so fascinating, because she's such an outlier.
23: You write that in 2026, the people behind Miss Piggy understand that what was once a kind of locus of mockery is now something that people really like. What actually changed, do you think? Is it the way she's being presented that's changed? Is it us who have changed? What happened?
22: I honestly think it's us. I think in large part, it's where we're at culturally with stardom, with femininity, with the gender wars happening, which has always been happening, it seems like, but has taken on new dimensions where, you know, being an independent woman who believes in yourself can be kind of dangerous to the order the world and certain people who run the world expect of women. And so, you know, a lot of it is where we're at culturally, but also I think it's important to acknowledge that the change I am arguing about with Miss Piggy happened when she was handed over to Eric Jacobson, who is such a fascinating performer. When I got to interview him, I was really struck by how, you know, quiet and measured and reserved he is. I was like, you would never know this is the person who makes Miss Piggy Miss Piggy. And he said something to me that has really stuck with me and didn't make it into the final piece, where he said, Miss Piggy didn't have to die young like Marilyn Monroe to be eternal.
23: Damn, I like that. I really like that. What do you think our love of Miss Piggy says about what we want and what we don't want from women on screen, particularly more mature women?
22: I think Miss Piggy is able to be a diva all the way down in a way real life women kind of can't anymore. But I think what Miss Piggy also communicates, the interest in her communicates at least, is that there is some acknowledgement on some cultural psychological level that there is a wisdom an older woman can provide that no one else can. Unfortunately, when we are talking about flesh and blood women who mess up, who sometimes marry partners who treat them terribly, or who make mistakes because they're human, you know, they're not allowed the leeway Miss Piggy is because she's not real as much as she feels real.
23: Angelica Jade Bastian, you can read her at New York Magazine. When we come back, there are some real women who are changing our idea of what mature ladies look like and act like, for better and for worse.

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0: We basically have two competing philosophies, and there's truth at the heart of each one. But both sides, in certain cases, have taken their arguments to extremes. Let's remember, there are trillions of dollars on the line here on both sides.
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4: Nomi Fry is a staff writer at The New Yorker. She co-hosts their culture podcast, Critics at Large. We called Nomi to talk about, of all things, The Real Housewives.
5: I mean, I think one of the places that we go to as a culture to see representations of kind of loud, proud, fully ripe, if you will, women.
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5: is Bravo's Real Housewives franchise.
6: I don't keep up with the Joneses. I am the Joneses.
7: It may look like I have it all, but I want more.
8: I'll always have your back if you stop stabbing me in mine.
5: In which we see groups of women in, you know, in different cities, live out loud, going frankly through midlife and having kind of like relationships with each other, obviously, which is kind of the crux of the show. It's about groups of women, but also, you know, kind of going about the business of midlife, which might be kind of kids getting older.
9: When you were in first grade and fourth grade and eighth grade, mm-hmm. I was like, what is this child going to do with her life? And I'm just proud of the lady that you are.
5: Relationships with their partners, possibly divorce.
10: And I'm actually making a good decision before it turns into a bad situation. And right. I don't want that for my children.
11: Right. I like your optimism, but I had it too.
5: Sometimes death, older parents.
12: Alzheimer's is terrible to watch somebody go through.
5: Career challenges or triumphs that come to women in midlife.
13: And I thought the alcohol was a great idea. I really looked up to what you did, and I thought it would be a great way for me to get ahead. Just thought I would have a couple of things, the rosé and the prosecco.
5: You know, we see kind of all of that on our screens when we watch these shows.
4: So Real Housewives has been on for 20 years?
5: Mm-hmm.
4: If we look over the past 20 years... understanding that, as you said, these are women in a certain phase of life. Do you think the way that they are being portrayed or the way they feel comfortable portraying themselves, because this is reality TV, do you think that's changed? Like, has it evolved at all?
5: I think the type has become much more familiar. You know, 20 years is a not unremarkable span of time. And I think...
4: close to a generation, yeah.
5: Yeah. And I think when the show began... there was a bit more surprise or like a tinge of like scandal or worry about women, you know, in their 40s and 50s, kind of like throwing down on reality television in a way that I think we were used to seeing maybe younger people do. And with The Housewives, it was suddenly like, okay, these women who are like, have run like an insurance empire or something and are like 48 years old are suddenly like catfighting with each other or, you know, having affairs or what have you. And I think maybe the impression was that it was a little unseemly. And I think over the past 20 years, it's become much less remarkable. Of course, you can associate that with the kind of crassening maybe of our culture and our, you know, us becoming inured to what reality TV can do and what types of behaviors it can represent on our screens. But I think it also maybe has to do with, yeah, the level of comfort with seeing older women on screen doing whatever the they want, you know?
4: Do you... If we were to talk about middle-aged women, mature women, whatever euphemism you want to use, women of a certain age, before Real Housewives, how were they portrayed on air? Like, where did we see them? What shows?
5: You know,

0: It's really crazy. Like when you think about it, really, it was like the picture of the Golden Girls, you know, the cast of the Golden
1: Yeah,
0: Girls, the 1980s sitcom.
2: You'll just have to grow old along with the rest of us.
3: I couldn't go on if I had to look like the two of you.
0: Which was about like four retirees. And they're all like kind of like basically gray haired or white haired, wearing like smocked flower tops, kind of like retiree garb. Iconic, but like palpably old or elderly looking women.
1: Mm-hmm.
0: And it's like, you know, these women were only like 52 when the show was,
1: yes,
0: you know, aired. Like they were like,
1: well, really? We didn't know. That was the thing. I didn't know until that meme started circulating. It was,
0: yeah,
1: like,
0: mostly they were women who were kind of middle-aged, like they weren't even really old yet. And yet it was like, okay, we're putting them out to pasture. You know, they're not really trying to still kind of like retain their kind of like vavoom and kind of their sexual vibrancy and or their professional out and aboutness, right? This was about retirees. And so I think when I think about like the shift that has happened for better or worse, and we can talk about it, you know, in some of the ways in which this might not have been like absolutely like great in all respects, but certainly thinking about women in midlife as still potentially like attractive, potentially sexual, potentially, you know, desiring and desirous subjects in the prime of their life rather than sunsetting into an early retirement as soon as you say hit 50 or something. I think that's really changed.
1: You know, the evidence for this, if you look at the show Hacks, for example.
4: I've got all these eyes on me now. I'm finally respected. Anything I want to do, I have to do now.
1: I remember sitting down to watch Hacks one day after a long run, very exhausted. Everyone had been talking about it. And I was like, she is supposed to be in her 70s. That like felt like a major deal. It's like, this is a television show about a woman in her 70s.
0: I know. And that sort of thing didn't really, you know, I don't really think that was like, I mean, maybe Murder, She Wrote, you know what I mean? But again, like Angela Lansbury was sort of like, she was a woman out and about, I guess, solving murders, but certainly she wasn't like shown in complexity, you know, as kind of like a person, just a person who it happens to be in her 70s and that's part of her life, the realities of getting older. But she's
1: not.
0: She
1: wasn't
0: like,
1: having sex, right?
0: Yeah, yeah.
1: Which Deborah Vance was.
0: Yes, yes, yes, absolutely. I think that's a big part of it. It's okay to like have sex past menopause or in menopause or, you know, it's like you don't necessarily have to be like a woman in the first bloom of, you know, pubescence to be considered sexual or to feel sexual or whatever else. And I think that's a big transition. And Hacks is an example of this.
5: Deborah Vance, is this a booty call?
6: Oh, don't be tacky. Just get on your private jet and get over here.
1: Let me ask you about two competing schools of thought regarding Real Housewives. So there's one school of thought that I've certainly heard, which is, these women are like, there's a lot of plastic surgery. There's a lot of behavior that you think of as associated, as you said, with younger people, but maybe isn't the most like decorous behavior for women of a certain age. And therefore, oh, this is actually kind of problematic versus Andy Cohen, who will defend the Housewives by saying there's no show that's given a platform for women over 50 in this way in terms of expressing their sexuality and who they are, blah, blah, blah. Okay, so two competing points of view. Which of them do you buy?
0: Oh, God. I think I'm probably somewhere in the middle, which might sound wishy-washy. But I don't think it's easy. I would love to fall on one side of the debate. I think my life would be easier. Easier not just as a critic. Easier not just as a critic, but also as a woman who I just turned 50 this year. And so I think I would feel much more like if I embraced wholeheartedly the kind of like, I'm 50, I'm out of the game and I'm fine with it you know, or no, I'm going to like remake my face from scratch, you know, and spend $100,000 getting a facelift or whatever you want to, you know, however you want to paint it. My life would be easier. But I think just because the kind of internal debate wouldn't be kind of alive in me in a way that sounds more serene. But I think a lot of women are probably in a similar position to my own, whether in our own lives or in relationship to this kind of like housewives debate, which is like Andy saying, no, you know, these women can do whatever they want. And they're grabbing the bull by the horns. They're kind of embracing their own agency and kind of like path of aging. And like, they're going to Lauren Sanchez it into the sunset, you know, or not into the sunset, into Mars or, you know. Versus like, no, women should be allowed to grow older. Women should be allowed to look like Bea Arthur and still be on TV, you know? And so I think we need to realize what kind of world we're living in. But also I would love, I mean, I often say like, ugh, can we just return to like 70s feminism? Like enough. I can't. I can't with this rat race. I can't with like, oh, now I have to worry about my jawline. Like, ugh, let me rest. Why can't I be? It's just like, how tiring, you know, let me rest.
1: That was The New Yorker's Nomi Fry. Danielle Hewitt produced today's show, and Amina El-Sadi edited. Bridger Dunnigan and David Tadashore are our engineers, and Miles Bryan checked the facts. The rest of the team includes Hadi Mawagdi, Peter Balanon, Rosen, Patrick Boyd, Kelly Wessinger, Ariana Espudu, Dustin DeSoto, Gabriel Dunatov, and Sean Ramosfirm. Our managers are Avishai Artsy and Jolie Myers. EP is Miranda Kennedy. We use music by Breakmaster Cylinder. I'm Noelle King. Today Explained is distributed by WNYC, and the show is a part of Vox.